0: I should mention that Steve Rohde is, of course, also one of the co-hosts of the Law and Disorder radio show. So, Steve Rohde, a warm welcome to this week's edition of Law and Disorder.
1: Jim and Michael, it's such a pleasure to be with you in this role today.
0: I should mention that Steve Rohde is, of course, also one of the co-hosts of the Law and Disorder radio show. So, Steve Rohde, a warm welcome to this week's edition of Law and Disorder.
1: Jim and Michael, it's such a pleasure to be with you in this role today.
0: Well, Steve,

0: Well, today I think we have a chance with a few weeks' reflection on what the Supreme Court did, or at least the reactionary six-member majority on the Supreme Court did at the end of the term in June. And I wanted to take a few minutes to reflect more theoretically or more broadly about what project this court, the Roberts Court, is up to. And one of the principal backbones is the unitary executive theory. This was an outlier theory developed during the Reagan administration by some lawyers and law professors. The notion that the president sits atop the entire federal government and is in total control of the executive branch. It was an overwhelming theory. It was meant to put the president beyond the reach of Congress, and in many respects, beyond the reach of the courts. It was an outlier in the sense that only Antonin Scalia was an early proponent of it in his dissents and concurring opinions. But it has now seized the entire majority on the Supreme Court. It is a doctrine that Sotomayor, in a recent case we'll talk about, says that the result is a president who emerges with far greater power than ever before. What surprises me in the commentaries is some people do not appreciate the threat as compared to what the Constitution really says about the president's power. We know that in Article 2, he or she someday shall take care that the laws be faithfully executed. Not write the laws, not make the laws, but take care that the laws, meaning the laws passed by Congress, are faithfully executed. And what has really been given little note is the Constitution says that the president, and this part we do know, shall give to the Congress information of the State of the Union. But then that goes on to say, and recommend to their consideration such measures as he shall judge necessary and expedient. The president, by the Constitution, is to recommend laws to Congress and then faithfully carry them out. And as I think we'll see today in the cases, especially this Slaughter case on independent agencies, we've gone far beyond that in the hands of this Supreme Court.
1: Steve, a second conservative doctrine, which the conservative majority is using, is called originalism. What is it, and how is it being used to further the conservative agenda?
0: Yeah, this is another doctrine that's emerged. This is the notion that our rights and the interpretation of the U.S. Constitution is frozen in amber in the 18th century, as far as the Constitution is concerned, or the 19th century, as far as the Civil War amendments are concerned. That we are strictly confined to the meaning, intent, and understanding of the founders. It's a very calculated device. It seeks to support a conservative, by definition, view of the Constitution, to limit it to a far past time. It works for conservatives to resist the expansion of constitutional rights as new circumstances arise and as new minorities who have been oppressed over the history of the United States begin to be accorded their rightful place in our constitutional order. The problem is that this majority is very facile and nimble, and they will abandon originalism at the drop of a hat if it's inconvenient to the conservative Republican agenda. And they did that this year, as well as abandoning stare decisis. Here's a court that claims to be bound by tradition, history, and the terms of the Constitution. But if they see a decision of a previous court that stands in their way of implementing that conservative Republican agenda, they will jettison that precedent. And I want to mention the Humphreys executor case, which is a prime example of this. That was a 90.

0: 61-year-old precedent. It was actually an originalist opinion by Justice George Sutherland that said the whole aim of construction as applied to a provision of the Constitution is to discover the meaning, to ascertain and give effect to the intent of its framers and the people who adopted it. And in that case, they upheld Congress having the power over the president's ability to fire members of the FTC. Congress said they could only be fired for inefficiency, neglect of duty, or malfeasance in office. But in June, the court struck that down in the Slaughter case, and in doing so, overturned a 91-year-old precedent, which it was, in fact, an originalist theory. So I'm deeply troubled by the combination of originalism, freezing the Constitution in days past, combined with this unitary executive theory. This is going to plague the court, and it's going to plague the American people for decades.
1: Well, indeed. Recently, Steve, there was an opinion piece in the Supreme Court blog by Christopher Coons, David Beyer, and Ray Brissia. It was called "The Supreme Court's Quiet Coup." Well, how does this piece relate to the concepts we've been discussing?
0: Yes, this was an important piece. Again, at kind of a theoretical level, but I think we have the time and effort to look at the court in these terms. And it really ratifies and validates some of the points that I've been making. This court has radically narrowed Congress's ability to shape how laws are interpreted and implemented and defended after they are enacted. The court, the Roberts Court, has systematically stripped away the power of Congress. That article was very thoughtful. It looked at two areas: voting rights laws. We saw in Louisiana versus Calais, completely cutting back on the Voting Rights Act. And they did it in the face of bipartisan support for the Voting Rights Act. It was subsequently reenacted five times by congressional majorities of both parties. And yet this court has weaseled its way into disregarding legislative history, more about that later, and striking down the preclearance of districts that had had a history of racial discrimination. That was in the Shelby case, and now in the Calais case, of switching from looking at whether discriminatory gerrymandering has the effect of discrimination rather than the intent. Intent is hard to prove. Congress said you look at the effect, and now this super conservative majority has wiped that away. And secondly, in the administrative agency area that we're talking about throughout this conversation, they have invented concepts. One is the major questions doctrine. This appears nowhere in the Constitution. This six-member majority says that on a major question, we're going to scrutinize congressional acts to see if they really delegated power to administrative agencies. Well, what they've done is bring to themselves the power to second-guess Congress and to do it in contradiction of the best interest of the American people. Finally, on this point, there is a remedy. Many of their statutory interpretations can be reversed by an enlightened Congress that can address. Congress can reassert, we mean we look at the effect of discriminatory gerrymandering, not the intent. Again, and this is a theme today, the court is a political animal, Congress is a political animal, the presidency is a political animal, and that's why voting and resisting by the people matters so much.
2: A new poll found that half of the adult citizens in the U.S. disapprove of the way the Supreme Court is handling its docket. Tell us about that, please.
0: Well, this completely reinforces what I'm just saying. The people are seeing what the court is doing. This new survey by The Economist and the YouGov poll found that half, 50% of Americans somewhat or strongly disapprove of the way the court is handling its job. Only 36% approve of the Supreme Court's job. Now, Democrats overwhelmingly disapprove of this court by 80%, but independents disapprove of the court, and that's twice as large as the share that approves of the court. Of course, Republicans, 69%, support the court. People understand that the court has given too much power to the president. Nearly 45% of Americans think that court decisions have given the president too much power, and more than 38% think recent decisions have been about right, but that is in the minority. We also have seen that most Americans say that the president should not be able to fire members of the Federal Reserve Board, and we'll talk briefly about that later, 52%. On immigration, a majority, 56% of Americans, agree with the court's recent decision that all children born in the U.S. should be citizens, regardless of their parents' immigration status. Now, I've got to pause there. That's only 56%. It is a majority, but that's what the 14th Amendment says. And this parallels the shameful vote. Four justices bought Trump's theory, his cockamamie theory, that the 14th Amendment does not protect children born in the United States to undocumented parents. That's scary that now that only 56% of the American people believe that. So we've got our work cut out for us. But in issue after issue, this poll shows that the American people are skeptical of this court, oppose many of its decisions. So my takeaway is that Democrats need to run against the Supreme Court. They need to target these conservative decisions as both contrary to the Constitution and out of step with the American people and the three appointees of Trump. Now, I want to add one caution here as a constitutional scholar. We need to remember that the American people, when it comes to minority rights, and especially the right to protest and express views that the majority disagrees with, we don't want a court that follows the popularity polls and denies those constitutional rights to those who are controversial, who are outsiders, who are resisting and protesting. So we've got to keep that balance that when it comes to individual constitutional rights, it is the minority that needs the protection of the Constitution.
1: Mm-hmm. Well, Steve, you've already talked a bit about the divisive nature of the Supreme Court on issues that shouldn't be controversial. And in fact, you referenced the 14th Amendment birthright citizenship case. Talk to us a bit more about this business of the way in which the court is divided.
0: Yes. You know, it's very important to take a few minutes on this because it goes to the heart of our constitutional republic. And it's another example of throwing over originalism by this conservative majority whenever it suits them. The 14th Amendment says that all persons born or naturalized in the United States and subject to the jurisdiction thereof are citizens of the United States and of the state wherein they reside. It says all persons. This amendment was meant to overrule the dreadful Dred Scott case that denied former slaves and their descendants citizenship. The court reversed that. Unfortunately, in this case, Trump v. Barbara, only by a 5-4 ruling did they find that the 14th Amendment does protect those children born here to undocumented persons. What's really scary is that the dissenting opinions led by Alito and others they treated the phrase "and subject to the jurisdiction thereof" as a loyalty oath. They said these babies do not have loyalty to the United States because of their parents' undocumented status. It is a dangerous doctrine that was weaseled into these dissents, but bought by, in that case, three of the justices. It's a dangerous proposition, and it means that they're not resting, that we are going to have to continue to face this Supreme Court in its current iteration. And that can come by looking at reforms such as age limits, term limits, and all the rest. I had been skeptical of those reforms. I'm taking a harder look at them. The problem is that when one party comes into power and packs the court, then the next party can pack the court in their direction. So those reforms are going to take serious examination.
2: This is Attorney Michael Smith. I'm here with my former law partner, Jim Lafferty, and we're speaking with our co-host, Steve Rohde, who's now on the other side of the microphone, or really with a different hat on. He's our guest. He's a constitutional scholar. Steve, the Supreme Court term ended on June 30th. Was Justice Ketanji Brown Jackson's third year on the court? She hasn't been shy about her opinions either. Can you tell us about what she's thinking, her person on the court, what she seems to be fighting for?
0: Yes. When the history of the Roberts Court is written, separate chapters need to be devoted to the three dissenters, Elena Kagan, Sotomayor, and Ketanji Brown Jackson. I really encourage listeners to go back and read some of the dissenting opinions by these three courageous women progressive judges. They speak in plain terms. They break down complex legal concepts so that everybody can understand them. And they are speaking truth to power. They are the ones citing precedent. They are the ones relying on stare decisis. They are the ones that are upholding separation of powers and the role of Congress and their own power of the court. It's such a difficult time when you face this supermajority, which can even lose one vote and still have a five-member majority. And leading that effort is Ketanji Brown Jackson, finishing her third full term. She speaks both with erudition and passion in her dissenting opinions. And she's done it in one area that I want to draw some attention to today, and that is how laws that Congress passes should be interpreted. The majority has refused to consult legislative history in statutory cases. The legislative history consists of the materials produced by Congress during legislative hearings, committee reports, conference reports, and the like. Jackson is spending a large part of this term urging her colleagues to care about what Congress was actually trying to do in a statute, rather than just answer the question for themselves. So you can see if they can ignore congressional history, then this supermajority can impose their own policy choices onto laws in the name of interpreting them. Now, what originalism does with the Constitution, textualism does in the case of legislation. So textualism is kind of the Goliath that Jackson is using her slingshot against. Textualism, again, emerges in parallel with originalism, early decisions by Scalia and others. It's marked by a focus on statutory language and text and presumptions of how Congress functions. But when it comes to any ambiguities, instead of looking at those congressional materials, the history, the conference reports, the committee hearings, the majority takes advantage of that ambiguity to infiltrate their own policy decisions as if they were a super legislature, as if they were sitting as separate senators with absolute power over the law. Scalia's textualism began in the 90s. It was an outlier then. In the ensuing decades, Justice John Paul Stevens, David Souter, and Stephen Breyer were forceful advocates against it. And they cited legislative history and considerations of congressional intent. But in the Obama era, not only did Scalia bring his conservative colleagues on board, but there was a sea of judicial retirements. Coming-of-age textualists began to be appointed to the lower courts. So they began developing opinions using textualism. Fortunately, Jackson has her colleague in Sonia Sotomayor. She has issued a series of separate opinions emphasizing the importance of looking at what Congress really intended. She wrote three major majority opinions when she could gather a majority for that viewpoint. Then Jackson entered the court and kept up that effort. Too often, the court has closed its eyes to context, enactment history, and legislative goals when assessing statutory meaning. This term in the tariffs case, even though the majority struck down his tariffs, Jackson went out of her way to add a separate concurrence in the multiple opinions to object to how her colleagues were speculating needlessly about the meaning when they could have looked at Congress. So I'm spending a few minutes on that because I think it's another way of seeing how the progressive dissenters are trying to recenter judicial analysis in Congress. It is the people's branch. It was purposely put in Article 1 of the U.S. Constitution. We've got to see how judges, these conservative judges, are rewriting laws to express their own political viewpoints. It's a dangerous angle, but it also puts the lie to Chief Justice Roberts. He got confirmed by promising the Senate that he was calling balls and strikes. He was just an umpire. And that has been, in 20 years, proven utterly false. It was a calculated effort to get a Republican lawyer on the court, and he's been marching through the agenda of the Republican platform. Fortunately, we at least have these three articulate, outspoken dissenters, and I think in the history of constitutional law, they will be seen as having held the line to a time when their views prevail again on the Supreme Court.
1: Well, you've already mentioned Trump versus Slaughter, their decision, the court's decision in June of this year. In that decision, Trump versus Slaughter, the court gave Trump broad power to fire commissioners on what used to be called independent federal agencies. So Trump immediately got rid of all the commissioners, for example, on the Elections Assistance Commission. Tell us about this.
0: Yes, I wanted to discuss this because even with just about 2 weeks' time, the Trump administration immediately seized on the Slaughter case and has now entirely dismantled the Election Assistance Commission, which I'll talk about in a moment. So in Slaughter, it was an FTC Democratic nominee. Purposely, I think, setting the stage for this challenge, Trump fired her without cause. He didn't cite a cause. He said, "You are not aligned with the views of my administration, you are fired." He did that across the board in several administrative agencies. And now, with this 6-3 majority, his tactic has been ratified by the court. Now, some people may see these as very theoretical decisions, rather lofty and not affecting real people. but it's the opposite is true. Our administrative agencies across the board have developed through bipartisan administrations as the centers of experience, expertise. The staffing of these agencies, including the FTC, often the staff members survive from administration to administration, regardless of the party in power. They've given stability to America's regulation of industry, clean water, clean air, and the like. And this has now been all thrown asunder by this court. And if you are doubtful that it's going to affect the American people, just look at what Trump did. Immediately after the Slaughter case, he fired Thomas Hicks and Benjamin Hovland, two members of the Election Assistance Commission selected by congressional Democrats, and he, quote, accepted the resignation of a Republican member, Christy McCormick. The board has no other remaining members. Its fourth commissioner resigned in the spring. And the White House crowed about Trump now exercising his brand new expansive powers. They said that Trump reserves the right to remove individuals who, quote, may not be totally aligned with the important task of securing America's elections and ensuring every legal vote is counted. Well, this came to fruition last week when Trump gave his national address. Now, he talks about fraud and he talks about safe elections. He dismantled the Election Assistance Commission. Now, many people may or may not have heard of this. This is different from the Federal Election Commission. The Election Assistance Commission was established by Congress in 2002 after the famous Florida recount episode with the hanging chads that marred the 2000 election. It's generally viewed by election administrators as an important federal ally and a guardrail for ensuring smooth elections across the country. For years, it has drawn criticism from Republicans. But according to its website, the commission guides states in ensuring they meet voter requirements, oversees testing and certification of voting systems, and disperses funding to help meet requirements. That commission is now leaderless, even as Trump complains about the risk of fraud in this election. So it's very important to recognize that right away we have a perfect example of the use of this overarching absolute presidential power contrary to what Congress has dictated. Michael Waldman, president and chief executive of the Brennan Center for Justice at NYU Law School, said that the termination deeply concerned in light of President Trump's relentless efforts to try to interfere in elections. And out here in California, Senator Alex Padilla, Democrat and top member of the Rules Committee, which has jurisdiction over elections, and Joe Morell, a Democrat of New York, called the firings illegally and politically motivated. They said that Trump continues to double down on his efforts to erode trust in our elections, undermine independent oversight, and further his administrative's attempts to take over elections. Americans deserve elections that are safe, secure, and run free from political interference, not overseen by partisan loyalists and election deniers beholden to Trump.
2: Before I ask you how people can follow your work, I wanted to say thank you from me and from Jim Lafferty, not only for your being a terrific guest today, but for your being our colleague through the weeks when you're our co-host on Law and Disorder. So thank you, Stephen. Can you please tell our listeners how people can follow your work?
0: Well, let me say it right back to you. These last few years, when you invited me to be co-host of Law and Disorder, have been so fruitful, energizing, and to work with people of your caliber has been a great privilege. I'm glad to say that some of my writings are available on Muckrack. You just go to muckrack.com. There's a page of Stephen Rohde's articles and book reviews and the like. It's the best compendium of them. And as well, you will continue to hear me here and on the Lawyers Guild show back in Los Angeles. I think it is the role of independent media to speak truth to power. You guys have been doing it for the over 20 years this program's been on the air, and it's an honor to do it with you.
1: Well, thank you, Steve. Thank you especially for your participation today as a guest here on Law and Disorder.
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2: A dozen years ago, two professors from prestigious universities, Martin Gillens and Benjamin Gage, conducted a study of decision-making in our government. Their conclusion was a bombshell, destroying as it did the myth that America is a majoritarian democracy. Their conclusion, in the most widely cited quote from their study, was that, quote, the preferences of the average American appear to have only a minuscule, nearly zero statistically non-significant impact on public policy, end quote. So who decides the policies of the government? Not us. It is the economic leaders, the business interests, and the organized lobbies that call the shots. The American people, by and large, are way to the left of their government. However, they are ignorant of the true record of the congresspeople who claim to represent them. What can be done about this? Our guest today is longtime movement activist Felice Gilman. She is part of the Network for Voter Education, a nonpartisan effort that has created an internet tool called YourRepRecord.org, which people can look up and see the true record of their congresspeople who so often say one thing and do another. Felice Gilman, a hearty welcome to Law and Disorder Radio.
4: Well, thanks very much. I'm really excited to be here and to talk with you about what I've been working on.
2: Well, we're happy to have you here, Felice. Can you tell us what actually got you started on this project?
4: Sure. I have been a longtime Palestine solidarity activist and live in the Mid-Hudson Valley, where we have a very active community that works on that issue. And the Gaza genocide caused me and my fellow organizers in the Middle East Crisis Response and the Hudson Valley Palestine Coalition to look much more closely at our congressional representatives. We felt intense frustration, really, with our congressman, Pat Ryan, who everyone around me who was not focused on the issue of Palestine looked at him as a progressive, told me that he was such a good representative and so forth, but he consistently voted to support Israel. And we started doing some research. It took a lot of work, even though all this information is public, but it's all disconnected, it's all in different places, it doesn't, you have to be constantly going back and finding to find it. But in any case, we learned that he had received hundreds of thousands of dollars in contributions from AIPAC. And we learned he had made two AIPAC-funded trips to Israel. And then as we started to look into this, we found that he was not so great on the other issues either. So I'll get to that in a minute. But the big question for us was, how did this guy manage to wear the progressive mantle? How did he do that? He's a very, very good politician. He's a veteran. He's good looking. He's very well spoken. He has very good constituent services, and he says almost all the right things to people about veterans, about the environment, about affordability. And it's how his constituents tend to see him. But what our research showed us something different. He spent 5 years in Army intelligence as an officer in Iraq from 2005 to 2009. And after that, he spent 2 years working as a subcontractor for Palantir in Afghanistan. And then he co-founded a company run by former intelligence analysts to provide data analysis and training and field support to the intelligence community, the Department of Defense, and so forth. And then he went to work for a company that did data mining. So none of that really sounded much to us like a progressive. It sounded more like somebody who was helping to construct the deep state. So his progressive cred came from he had a short tenure as the Ulster County representative, and he instituted a pilot guaranteed minimum income program, which ended up not being made permanent. Most of his constituents, I think, really didn't know what he had done. Of course, we said his record on Israel-Palestine had been dismal. I mean, he had voted, for example, to sanction the International Criminal Court. He wouldn't sign on to any efforts proposed to stop arming Israel or to defend the civil rights of Palestinians. But he also voted for surveillance against civil liberties, not so great on labor issues, not so great on healthcare. The good news is that the work of the Hudson Valley Palestine Coalition, which made his votes and his APEC campaign contributions very public in demonstrations and town halls and letters to the editor, finally led him to rejecting APEC contributions and voting to block weapons to Israel. So this took a huge amount of research and effort. And closely following his votes and following the money was so important, and making it public was so important. So what we thought is, it shouldn't be that hard. This is all public information. And our aim with this network for voter education is to make it much, much easier to hold your representative accountable on issues that are important to working people. That's what got us started and what led to this project.
1: I wonder, Felice, I assume there's a website, and what does the website itself consist of, and who maintains that website?
4: The website is called Your Rep Record, so YourRepRecord.org. We're not affiliated with any campaign or political party or advocacy organization. It's a project of a group of us organizers in the Hudson Valley, and we have a fiscal sponsor called Empowerment Works. And that's really what's behind it. We don't take advertising. We've just begun accepting some contributions to support the work, but not from anybody who's not an individual, only individuals. So all the data comes out of public disclosures. It's just that they're so hard to find and keep updated and collate. That's the background of the website. We have some real talent in the technology side of it. So it was done, coded and put together but everything is, all the data is verified. You can go back. If you see something that you want to know more about, you just click through and you can go back to the original documents and so forth. But we start by looking at one standard to score every member of Congress, which is, do they put their constituents' interests ahead of the corporate PACs, the lobbying money, and the party machines? And the truth is, nobody's going to score 100% because money is so much embedded in our politics, it's just impossible. But we're believers in what I guess I would call radical transparency. People need to actually be able to see what's happening and make up their own minds. It means that we won't shave the numbers to reflect a particular political point of view. I mean, you might love AOC, for example, but she's been a little behind the curve in supporting legislation to force the disclosure of dark money in elections. So is that worth knowing? Yeah, because you can then say to her, you have to do more. You have to do more.
2: Well, we would. But before I ask you why you chose these 12 issues to monitor, I wanted to ask you what they are and also ask you to please repeat the website.
4: Okay, sure. The website is called yourreprecord.org, yourreprecord.org. And it looks at 12 issues in depth. It looks at Palestine and Israel. That's where we started, and we can talk more about why, but that's where we started. Immigration, war and foreign policy, healthcare, housing and affordability, labor, reproductive rights, LGBTQ plus rights, justice and civil liberties, climate, democracy and voting rights, and money in politics. Those are the areas we chose. How did we choose them? However people identify themselves politically, a lot of the labels, I think, are used to control people rather than to illuminate things. When you ask them about what they care about, I think many of these issues that we're focused on are at the top of the list. So, you know, think healthcare, housing, immigration, the climate, maybe reproductive rights or LGBTQ rights. And then there are some things that people don't think much about, but they really need to, because they underpin everything else that the government does. And that's war and foreign policy, democracy and voting rights, and right at the top of the list, money and politics. So those three things are probably what's most important to understand about what's going on in Washington and why things happen.
1: One of the domains that you list, of course, is the Palestine-Israeli issues. And where does it rank among those 12, by the way, on the list? And do you really think that this is one of the 12 issues that most Americans consider when they're going to the polls?
4: No, I don't think it's one of the issues that most Americans consider, although more Americans are starting to think about it and starting to understand how it plays into everything. Because really, how can you honestly represent your constituents if you're squandering their taxes on a genocide? How can you do that? Who is paying you to make those decisions? Palestine and Israel is the moral issue of our time. But beyond that, as we're seeing right now with the current U.S. attacks on Iran, supporting Israel on their attacks on Palestinians is a direct path to a wider war. And this empire has been bleeding working people in the country in endless wars. So, I mean, let's say Korea, Vietnam, Afghanistan, Iraq, and that's just to name a few, because I left off all the small countries that we have invaded and attacked. But it's the direct path to war. So we have 4 bases in Jordan, 4 in Israel. These are military bases, 7 in Kuwait, 3 in the United Arab Emirates, 1 in Qatar, 1 in Iraq, 2 in Bahrain, 3 in Oman. We spend $3.5 billion to support Israel, but we spent $33 billion since October 7th. And absolutely, that's not even talking about this year, which is going to be well over $50 billion. So we're talking about a huge amount of money that could be directed to the needs of the American people. So I don't think it's an outlier to grade people on how they stand on Palestine and Israel. Because as long as we keep arming Israel, we will be in this quagmire in the Middle East.
2: So, Felice, who is the information really for? Give me some examples of how you might use the information.
4: Sure. Well, I mean, first of all, it's for anybody who wants to use it because it's free. But I mean, who do we think will use it? Community organizers, who we already have seen a little of that in the Hudson Valley, writers and journalists. So, you know, we've been trying to push it out a little bit to some bloggers, voter education groups, and actually I think political campaigns can use it for research. So I think anybody who would like to see some change, but doesn't have the kind of time to do the research. But I mean, you know, you might think this is a little nerdy, but I would love to do this. We have a tool on our website that just lets you see how you stack up compared to what your congressperson actually does. And I think this might be an eye-opener to some of my friends, for example, who love their current congressperson. Should Congress formally thank ICE agents for their immigration enforcement work? Yes or no, or you don't want to answer it. You can agree or not agree with my answers, but we'll see how I stack up here. Should Congress formally thank ICE agents for their immigration enforcement work? I say no. Should Congress cut Medicaid funding as part of a bigger budget and tax package in order to try to balance the budget? I'm going to say no, because just to be aware, the one big beautiful bill included $600 billion in Medicaid cuts. Should Congress require the withdrawal of U.S. forces from Iran? So again, the War Powers Resolution. The answer is, for me, is yes. Should Congress impose sanctions against the International Criminal Court for issuing arrest warrants against Israeli leaders? Congress has voted on a bill that would do that, and I'm going to say no, they shouldn't. Should Congress roll back the Washington, D.C. police reform laws on the use of force? Again, that's something Congress is considering. No. Should Congress restore collective bargaining rights to federal workers that the executive orders have removed? Yes. Should Congress block California from setting its own vehicle emission standards, which are stricter than many states and the country? Yes, they should not. Should Congress ban transgender girls from competing in school sports consistent with their gender identity? No, they shouldn't. Should doctors face criminal penalties if they don't provide life-sustaining care to infants born during attempted abortions? No, they should not do that. And should Congress permanently classify all fentanyl-related substance as drugs which have mandatory minimum prison sentences? And truthfully, I don't know the answer to that, so I'm skipping it. Should Congress override DC's decision to allow non-citizens to vote in local elections? I don't think they should. And should Congress block the Consumer Financial Protection Board from regulating digital payment applications? And the answer for me is no. So let's see, then I can see the results and put my representative in, who is Pat Ryan. Pat Ryan and I were in agreement only 64% of the time. We agreed on 7 of the 11 issues. We didn't agree on immigration because he thanked ICE agents for their enforcement work. We didn't agree on sanctions on the criminal court because he wanted to impose sanctions on the criminal court. And he wanted to roll back the DC police reform, and he wanted to override their decisions to allow non-citizens to vote in local elections. So that's it. That's an example. I mean, when I look at it and I think, he really thanked ICE agents? What? Or he really voted for sanctions against the International Criminal Court, which upholds international law? Seriously? So that's a tool that lets everybody see how their congressperson stacks up in the party.
1: Well, one of the things you look at, if I were to look at it, was being money in politics. So let's assume I went on the website and I did just that. I measured my congressman by money in politics. How might I then use the information that I gleaned from doing that?
4: Okay. One of the things to do is just go and click on the Money in Politics tab, which will show you where his funding has come from. In addition to not being willing to sponsor much of the legislation that would make it clear where the money was coming from to fund campaigns, he has raised $4 million in outside spending, which is called dark money. He has six major corporate contributors. They haven't contributed huge amounts, but they have contributed. And I can also see that he has received over $400,000 from pro-Israel PACs, from AIPAC, the DMFI, the Joint Action for Political Affairs, and another sort of strange group that's used to hide AIPAC contributions, the Maryland Association for Concerned Citizens. So hammering his constituents talking to him about receiving this kind of funding and actually knowing what it is has been very important, because he has made part of his campaign statements that, you know, he doesn't get money from corporate PACs, or he doesn't take money from AIPAC or whatever. He hadn't said he didn't take money from AIPAC, that he doesn't take money from corporate PACs. We made this very public, you know, he's now had to reject it. So I think it's really very important. But I would actually rather take a different example, if you don't mind. Take a look at West Virginia. So here's this very poor state, very, very poor state. They have only got two representatives. Their representative has one of the worst records in Congress of voting for the things that we are talking about in terms of the things that her constituents need. In fact, you know, we know that more than half how many people are living in poverty in West Virginia, about 20%, a quarter of the children are living in poverty. 20% of the households receive welfare payments, and that's all of SNAP payments. That's all on our website. But she has hundreds of thousands of dollars in PAC contributions from the, real estate builders, real estate investment, apartment action, apartment building people. The money that she has raised by PACs far exceeds the money that she has raised from anybody else. Why is this woman not representing her constituents? Because she's being paid not to.
2: Felice, how do you pull this data? How do you get it all together? Where does it come from?
4: Okay, well, I mean, there is tons of public data, because going back to the, I don't know, even maybe before Watergate, Congress did pass a lot of laws that tried to encourage transparency and so forth. And many of the Supreme Court just gutted, like Citizens United gutted the law that limited campaign contributions. So, but they still have to be reported. But the problem is it's scattered everywhere. There's Government Track US, which looks at bills. There's the FEC filings. There's something called CapitalTrades.com that tracks what kinds of stock trading is going on. Congress people are required to file reports of paid travel scattered everywhere. The thing that we did in this website was just find ways to bring the feeds from all of those public filings into one place.
1: Felice, if you would repeat slowly again the name of the website and encourage people to use it, and then we thank you, because I'm afraid we are now out of time.
4: Well, okay. Thank you. I really appreciate the opportunity. The website is yourreprecord.org. So YOURREP. RECORD.org. And yes, please encourage people to use it. You can find out how to communicate with us on the website. Let us know what you find useful. Let us know if there's something that's missing. We would love to hear from you.
1: Well, Felice Gelman, we thank you so much for the work that you're doing and for joining us here today on Law and Disorder.
4: Thanks very much for having me. It's a really wonderful, you do wonderful work.
1: And I thank our listeners for joining us here today on Law and Disorder, and I urge you all to visit our website, lawanddisorder.org. There you'll learn ways to support the show and spread the message of the show, and we'll appreciate that as well.

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2: This is Writer's Voice, compelling conversations with authors who challenge, inspire, and inform. This week, I talk with John Pfeffer about Songlands and Portia Elan about Homebound, two speculative novels that ask how we can make a livable future in an age of crisis. Thanks for joining us. I'm Francesca Rhiannon. 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What happens when the climate crisis, corporate power, and political failure finally fracture the world? John Pfeffer takes that question into the near future in Songlands, the final novel in his Splinterlands trilogy. The series follows one family as nations break apart, climate catastrophe deepens, and a giant corporation pursues survival for the few. But Songlands isn't only a warning. Its unlikely hero, Aurora, is a poet, and its first conscious AI discovers love as an operating system. I talk with John Pfeffer about the real forces driving climate change, the danger of putting godlike technology in corporate hands, and why poetry and collective action may matter as much as science. In a world that tells us we're powerless, Songlands asks us to believe in the impossible and to keep creating even in the middle of catastrophe. Let's listen now. John Pfeffer, welcome to Writer's Voice.
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2: Songlands brings the Splinterlands trilogy to a close. The other two novels, previous ones, are Splinterlands, Frostlands, and now Songlands. Give us a brief overview of this trilogy.
3: So overall, the series is about the fragmenting, the splitting up of the world, large entities like the European Union, the United States, Russia, and it parallels the splintering of a family, the Wests. And it's helmed by Julian West, a geopaleontologist, someone who is tasked with studying the fragmenting of large entities in the geopolitical space, much as a paleontologist looks back into history to try to understand the disappearance of dinosaurs. Julian West is interested in understanding how the dinosaurs of the past, namely the United States, Russia, and so forth, managed to go extinct. As he is doing so, he is experiencing a fragmenting of his own. His family falls apart. He's wondering how the dinosaurs of the past, namely the United States, Russia, and so forth, managed to go extinct. His wife divorces him. His children.

0: from her own perspective, she's a climate scientist, where things went wrong in terms of the humanity's attempt to avoid the climate apocalypse. And then finally, the third volume, Songlands, is from the point of view of their daughter, who is a former Eurocrat or bureaucrat in Europe, who harbors these delusions of grandeur as a poet, and who also is thrust into the unlikely spot of trying to save the world. That certainly was not her intention, but she's kind of a North by Northwest figure, a innocent who is brought into global intrigues against her will and is forced to take on the helm of savior of one sort or another. So those are the three volumes, the father, the mother, and then the daughter.
1: John Pfeffer, welcome to Writer's Voice.
0: Thanks for having me on the show.
1: Songlands brings the Splinterlands trilogy to a close. The other two novels, previous ones, are Splinterlands, Frostlands, and now Songlands. Give us a brief overview of this trilogy.
0: So overall, the series is about the fragmenting, the splitting up of the world, large entities like the European Union, the United States, Russia, and it parallels the splintering of a family, the Wests. And it's helmed by Julian West, a geopaleontologist, someone who is tasked with studying the fragmenting of large entities in the geopolitical space, much as a paleontologist looks back into history to try to understand the disappearance of dinosaurs. Julian West is interested in understanding how the dinosaurs of the past, namely the United States, Russia, and so forth, managed to go extinct. As he is doing so, he is experiencing a fragmenting of his own. His family falls apart. His wife divorces him. His children become estranged from him. That's the thrust of the first novel, Splinterlands. The second novel is narrated by his wife, who is living on a kind of a commune in northern Vermont, in a country that basically no longer exists. And she, too, is trying to understand from her own perspective, she's a climate scientist, where things went wrong in terms of the humanity's attempt to avoid the climate apocalypse. And then finally, the third volume, Songlands, is from the point of view of their daughter, who is a former Eurocrat or bureaucrat in Europe, who harbors these delusions of grandeur as a poet, and who also is thrust into the unlikely spot of trying to save the world. That certainly was not her intention, but she's kind of a North by Northwest figure, a innocent who is brought into global intrigues against her will and is forced to take on the helm of savior of one sort or another. So those are the three volumes, the father, the mother, and then the daughter.
1: These are terrific little novels, and in some ways are more like novellas, or maybe between a novella and a novel. They're really well written and totally engaging. And of course, the subject is one very near and dear to my heart, as my listeners know, and that is the climate catastrophe that is bearing down on us quite swiftly and has, of course, advanced quite a bit. My sense is that this takes place about 50 years in the future, roughly. So looking back across all three books, was there a question that you were trying to answer?
0: Hmm. Well, I mean, the major answer, of course, is what went wrong. I mean, from the perspective of 2050, but then, you know, from our perspective, what is going wrong and why are we not able to get a handle on these problems? I mean, in the past, it seems like human ingenuity was inspired to address the major problems that affected humanity. For instance, there were concerns in the 19th century that we would not be able to grow enough food to feed the growing population on

0: around the planet. And certainly we were able, through various scientific advances, although some might argue they were not always advances, manage to grow enough food, to increase the productivity of the food we were growing, as well as bring up more land into cultivation at the expense of often forests and marshlands and so forth. But we have failed to address this question of climate change. And although we do have a lot of scientists who are pouring their energies and resources into figuring out, for instance, geoengineering efforts to change the climate through scientific means, we haven't been able to kind of restrain our more base impulses, that is, to eat a lot, to consume a lot of energy, to continue to grow our economies, which ultimately is the problem that we're facing, is overconsumption and overuse of natural resources. So that was kind of the general topic I wanted to address. The geopolitical splintering, well, that was of interest to me, but I was more kind of intrigued by especially the failure of our politicians to address this question in a meaningful way. I mean, we've obviously come up with voluntary efforts through the Paris Agreement to reduce carbon emissions, but those have largely been ignored. And as we see with our current administration in the United States, it's very possible to reverse a commitment to reduction of carbon and embrace once again fossil fuels in a kind of maniacal fashion. So that was the kind of key question I was interested in.
1: And it surprises me in a way that you kind of make it more general. We overconsume. We have made this choice. And yet in your books, in the Splinterlands trilogy, there is a clear corporate actor, in this case, the CRISPR Corporation, which is trying its own solution to climate change. But what it posits is a world that more and more people are becoming more and more aware of, and that is a world that is run by oligarchs, and in particular run by petro-oligarchs. So I wonder, before we go more into the meat of these books, how do you tease out this we versus those actors who, you know, what do they say? It's just 70 companies that are responsible for most of our climate changing emissions.
0: Yes, I mean, I agree that, you know, for the most part, the over-reliance on fossil fuels and so forth is driven by corporate interests and has been driven by corporate interests for a long time. But when I say we, I guess what I mean here is we of the global north. And when I say global north, of course, that's both a territorial designation, but it also refers to those pockets of wealth in the global south. And we in the global north are responsible for the lion's share of carbon emissions. We are responsible for overconsumption in terms of, you know, the sheer number of calories we consume per person at the expense of often folks in the global south. So the addressing climate change really will require some notion of justice. In other words, it's not a question of all the people on the planet having to tighten their belts, but really the wealthier folks and, well, the corporations that often reflect their interests, they're the folks who are really going to have to tighten their belts, but not tighten their belts in an individual sense. I mean, because the solution to climate change is not a decision simply to, reduce the amount of red meat we eat every week. It really will require systemic change. And so I don't want to put the onus on any given individual. Now, when we turn to novels, we're talking about individuals. I mean, novels are the great, you know, bourgeois invention. I mean, they focus on individuals. They don't focus on corporations, or collectivities for the most part. And so what I wanted to do was, you know, create individuals that, you know, are real as possible in a fictional way, but who represent different aspects and different choices that are made by people these days in addressing larger questions.
1: So the world of Songlands, as we've said, is devastated by climate change. And there's a turning point that is looming. I just thought briefly we should touch on the feedback loop that some of the characters are desperately trying to stop. And I guess I want to ask you with that, do you think that there's any possibility that we could, in fact, stop the complete disappearance of the ice?
0: So, yes. So the feedback loop is this ice albedo effect. And in other words, ice reflects back sunlight and therefore, you know, serves as a way of cooling the planet. But if the ice melts, then the sunlight is not reflected back and is instead absorbed into the water and raises the temperature of the water. It's not the only, obviously, it's not the only problem related to climate change. Obviously, we have methane release. We have lots of other dangerous trends. But I wanted to focus on the ice albedo effect because it was something that could serve as a research topic for our wife in the second volume. And she succeeds in figuring out a way to reverse the ice albedo effect. And, strictly speaking, this is geoengineering. This is not a natural process by which we, for instance, reduce our carbon emissions and the planet then responds in an effective way to achieve greater homeostasis. No, it's an intervention, a human intervention. And this becomes kind of the question in the third volume in Songlands. Do we have a right as humans to intervene? And is there a possibility that if we intervene, we'll make things worse? And we have plenty of examples of that in the fictional world. You know, I if I remember correctly, one of Kurt Vonnegut's novels includes Ice Nine as a geoengineering feat gone wrong. And we have that great Snowpiercer, the movie of the train going around an ice-locked planet because, again, a geoengineering feat went wrong. So that becomes a question in the third volume. But by that point, and I'm extrapolating, of course, in 2050, there might not be a choice, you know? In other words, our efforts at more human approaches or more planet-friendly approaches to addressing climate change might be exhausted. We might have passed the point of no return in that sense. And I think a lot of people are expecting that we, even if we are able to restrain our carbon emissions, we will experience overshoot. In other words, we'll go beyond the 1.5 and probably the 2% Celsius increase, and then have to dial it back from there. So this is my extrapolation from 2050 going backward, and Aurora is leading a movement, you know, to fulfill the mission that her mother has set up, and in collaboration with a sentient robot, which is something else I wanted to introduce, because I imagine that we would have by 2050 achieved some measure of sentience with our artificial intelligence.
1: Yeah, that's a fascinating part that I want to get to soon. But before doing that, and I am talking with John Pfeffer about his trilogy, the Splinterlands trilogy, and focusing on the last of that trilogy, Songlands. The earlier ones are Splinterlands and Frostlands. Let's talk a little bit about CRISPR Inc. CRISPR, of course, being the gene editing technology that we already have. CRISPR has now become basically the dominant corporation in the world, and it has a kind of approach to sustainability that is quite the opposite from the commune in Vermont. I wonder if you could draw that contrast, and what are you getting at here? The two different versions, one is the version of the, you know, very much our tech overlords who think that they're somehow going to save themselves and thereby save the planet, but nobody else, and the other that is looking to save everybody.
0: So CRISPR, as you point out, is a gene editing technique, and it has proven to be very effective in addressing diseases that previously had been resistant to other efforts. But obviously, you know, CRISPR is a kind of a god technology. I mean, to be able to go into the actual DNA, to go into the recipe of life itself and alter it is, well, can provide the people in charge of that technology with extraordinary power. And as we know, one of the great fascinations of the Silicon Valley titans, the billionaires and now, unfortunately, trillionaires, is to live forever. You know, and many of them are embarked on this extraordinary effort to extend their lifespan and possibly, in conjunction with digital technology, transfer their brains into some digital form so that they can live forever. So I find this, or I found this when I was writing the books, to be a really disturbing phenomenon that the richest were spending a lot of their money to preserve their own lifespans, not necessarily increasing the lifespans of average people, because they thought they were worth it, that their lives were more important than the lives of other people. So I imagine that, you know, that CRISPR might do something similar, this CRISPR corporation, that it would figure out the secret of immortality. But the secret of immortality, if given to everybody, well, given the constraints of the planet, would doom the planet. If we all lived forever and we were all eating everything and consuming everything forever and continuing to have children, etc., that would be game over. So from CRISPR's point of view, all of the things that were contributing to population decline were all to the better. And in fact, if climate change was reducing the population of arid places, all to the better, because it would leave more of the planet to those who were immortal, essentially. So that's on the one side. And then on the other side, of course, are those movements in the year 2050 that are still attempting to preserve life for as many people as humanly possible or planetarily possible. And that requires addressing climate change. It requires addressing pandemics and all the other scourges that have gone out of control by 2050 and are claiming large segments of the population. So these are the kind of the two, what turn out to be the two, the protagonist and the antagonist, if you will, of the final volume. And, you know, there's no answer by the end. It's still a kind of a question mark, but this is the Manichaean struggle, if you will, that occupies the novel.
1: Yeah. And what is, I mean, I think it's actually quite true to form. I think they are fully aware that they are destroying the planet, and they think that somehow they're going to survive, whether it's on Earth or someplace else. What's so strange about their particular kind of psychopathy is that they don't seem to understand that you cannot destroy 99% of humanity without also destroying 99% of the environment, which will also make the planet uninhabitable for the 1%.
0: Yes, exactly. I mean, I'm reminded of what Margaret Thatcher said, that she didn't believe that there was any such thing as society, that there were only individuals. And that's essentially the philosophy of these titans of industry. They don't believe in society. They don't believe that anything collective, which frankly has been the source of their income, because if there hadn't been, you know, a society within which they could build their enterprises, they would not be titans of industry. But nevertheless, they only believe in individuals and great individuals. And so, you know, this focus on individuals and individual success is, as you say, it is enormously corrosive in terms of our ability as a society, as a group of societies, to address something in a systemic fashion, because, you know, it relies on the great individual to come up with solutions, and the great individual, generally speaking, does not do so.
1: So let's go on now to this creature or person that CRISPR has created. This is the first AI robot that has consciousness, that you posit. Your character, Karen, she's conscious. She doesn't even know at first that she's an AI, a robot. And unlike most human fear fantasies about AIs, she is not driven by domination. In fact, she suggests that humans project their own fears onto artificial intelligence. You're really going against the standard AI apocalypse narrative. So what is your sense of what she is saying and what you are thinking that's behind this?
0: Well, there's a saying in Silicon Valley, or perhaps beyond Silicon Valley, garbage in, garbage out. In other words, the computer programs you make are entirely reflective of the care and intelligence that you put into it. If you put into it a desire, whether it's explicit or implicit, to kill all of humanity, well, then that's going to be what comes out. And, you know, I do think that, we look around at the world today, and there's plenty of horrific things to talk about. There's lots of things we can doom scroll about. And so one could imagine that our AIs would reflect that, we would have an AI as horrifically focused on world domination as Elon Musk, for instance. I mean, it's certainly, if he were to create the AI, it would probably look a lot like him. But there are, of course, other options. If we put into our AI the love and care and nurturing that we presumably put into our children, there's a good possibility that we will have sensible and responsible AI creations. There's no guarantee. I mean, obviously you do that for a child and it could still turn out to be a psychopath, but there's a higher probability, especially since AI, they don't have genes per se that, and any kind of genetic inheritance that they're dealing with. So I wanted to imagine that an AI could in fact operate according to a different blueprint, and also that the AI would be flawed, because there's no reason to believe that an AI would be perfect, you know, since we're not perfect and it's hard to imagine we've ever created anything that's been perfect. So why should the AIs that we create be perfect? So our Karen is, yes, flawed. She hits herself in the head when she can't figure something out. She makes mistakes, but ultimately, first of all, she's been like all other AIs that have been created through to 2050 or so. She has been imbued with the directive to do no harm. So that's baseline. But on top of that, she is essentially imprinted upon the people that she wakes up to, just like a little chick is imprinted on whatever it lays its eyes on, first of all. And she lays her eyes on Rachel and the community in northern Vermont, and she reflects it in some important ways, such that she feels protective of it. And she identifies the organization that created her, CRISPR, as evil. And she has made her choice. You know, she has decided that she will defend this community in Vermont against the predations of this distant corporation. And I'd like to believe that an AI that is imbued with the directive to do no harm, and who thereafter discovers that love is an important kind of operating system, if you will, to define one's relations with the world, will make moral choices like that. So that I wanted to spin that out. Hey, look, there's enough apocalypse in these three volumes. I figured, why do I have to have AI apocalypse to add to that? Let's have a countervailing trend here.
1: And I love that idea of love as an operating system, because I think that's very much at the heart of what drives certainly the third in the trilogy, Songlands, forward, because the family comes together, and it does come together out of love. And Karen, the AI, is a key component of in joining that family in some way. And I want to talk a little bit, John Pfeffer, about the title of Songlands that points to the power of poetry. How does poetry, rather than technology or politics alone, become one of the engines of change in this world?
0: So I was struck when I visited a museum in Paris. It was a museum on Islamic art and history. There was a description of these gatherings that used to take place around the Saudi, what is now Saudi Arabia. But this was, you know, many, many years before even the rise of Muhammad and Islam, that these Bedouin tribes mostly would come together along with seafaring nations for these poetry festivals. And this was this extraordinary opportunity for cultures to meet one another, to celebrate the occasion, to exchange goods and services. And I thought, what an interesting substitute for war. I mean, because they could come together and kill each other. Certainly that is more, it seems, what happens in human history. But no, poetry served as a kind of a mediating influence among all of these groups. So I thought, this could be an interesting opportunity to place against the fragmenting forces that have created the splinterlands of the 21st century, a unifying force. And unifying not from a single point of view, like a dictator saying you all have to come together, but rather a very diverse, multicultural commitment to narratives, to culture, to celebration. So I decided that Aurora, our daughter and the narrator of the third volume, would be a poet, that through poetry, she would try and bring people together, and that the poems themselves would reflect a number of the great poems in history. And so we have selections from seven of or so of those poems that include, for instance, Conference of the Birds, which was this great poem that represented Sufi philosophy. It's a grand narrative of birds going out on a search for the one great bird to lead them all. And that, if anything, that becomes kind of the backbone of the novel, this search, this great search for unity, for truth, and through poetry and through common struggle. And, you know, she's an academic, so, you know, she's teaching a course, and the course itself becomes this method of transmitting these ideas, but also of bringing people together in struggle. And in that, I was inspired by the famous flying universities of Poland. The flying universities were initially from the 19th century. Madame Curie participated in them, and they were an effort by Poles to organize against, Poland was divided by three empires at the time, but to organize against the Russians, the Germans, the Austro-Hungarians. But later, under Solidarity in the 1980s, 1970s and 1980s, the opposition in Poland sponsored these flying universities. And they're called flying because they went from apartment to apartment because they couldn't be in one place or they would have alerted the authorities to their presence. So they traveled from place to place, but they transmitted information about Polish history, Polish struggle, Polish politics, and they effectively trained a new generation of opposition people who then were successful in transforming Poland from 1989 on. So I was inspired by that as well. And so that's what Aurora is doing with her poetry seminar, channeling all the energy and strength of these historic poems, but also kind of providing a framework for a new opposition to come to the foreground.
1: Aurora says, "We must believe in this impossible thing, breathe life into lyrics and teach them to sing." What is the impossible thing you most hope that readers will believe in after finishing The Songlands?
0: Well, you know, it is a call to action, and a call to action in the face of what seems to be impossible odds. And God knows that's the theme of so many novels, great novels going back through history. And most novels, of course, end with a degree of ambivalence, because for the most part, only bad novels, you know, end with a call to action. You know, you think of Chernyshevsky's What Is to Be Done, which was a terrible novel, but of course inspired Lenin and others, you know, to become revolutionaries. But it was a terrible novel. And so I didn't want to write a terrible novel. I wanted a novel that was complex and full of ambiguity and ambivalence, but nevertheless for people to take all of that complexity diversity and say, well, the struggle today to work together on projects to combat seemingly impossible challenges like climate change, to write poetry in the face of all of the naysayers who say that it makes no sense to write poetry or novels today. You know, we're in an emergency. Would you write a poem in the middle of an earthquake? Of course not. You know, it's a terrifying event. And yet, coming out of this third volume, I would hope people would say, yes, we actually do have to write poetry during an earthquake. We do have to come together as a group of people, even as the technocrats and the tech titans tell us we don't exist as collective groups. We have to challenge those received notions and struggle, continue to struggle in the most imaginative and creative ways possible.
1: That's a beautiful note to end on. Thank you so much, John Pfeffer, for talking with us about your Splinterlands trilogy, and especially focusing on the last of the trilogy, Songlands. I love them all. They're really fun to read and very, very thought-provoking. Thank you so much.
0: Thank you so much for your questions, which were wonderful in this opportunity to talk about this trilogy.
1: John Pfeffer is the author of several books and numerous articles. He's author of the dystopian trilogy of Splinterlands, and his latest nonfiction book is Right Across the World. He's also the director of foreign policy and focus at the Institute for Policy Studies. Go to writersvoice.net for links to his work. Next up, a ship captain far in the future and a conscious AI with a conscience. Stay tuned after the break. 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I've tried it. 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I'm Francesca Rhiannon. 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Portia Elan's sweeping science fiction novel Homebound travels across six centuries, from a queer young coder in 1985 to a smuggler struggling to survive in 2585. Their stories are linked by grief, a mysterious video game, found family, and the choices that shape an uncertain future. I talk with Portia Elan about turning grief into acts of creation, why stories ask us to become participants, and what her character, conscious automaton Chaya, reveals about artificial intelligence and human values. The novel is deeply concerned with issues of climate change and technology, but its real subject is care. Homebound asks whether ordinary kindness can change history and whether hope is more than a feeling. Portia Elan's answer is clear. Hope is something we do. Let's listen now. Portia Elan, welcome to Writer's Voice.
2: It is wonderful to be here.
1: This is a novel that spans about 600 years, beginning in 1985, with a young woman named Bex learning how to code. Tell us a little bit about her.
2: So Bex is 19, and she is angry in the ways that many 19-year-olds can be angry, and that she's trying to figure out where she fits in the world, and she keeps coming up sort of against things that don't feel like they fit. And she has been, at the point when the book starts, she's been coding kind of on her own with her uncle's supervision and guidance for 4 years, and she's now in university. And I think the 80s were a really interesting time for coding and computers, in that there was a lot of creativity and a lot more, I think, diversity in terms of what languages people were using, what was possible, kind of a scrappy beginning. And so that is what Bex is entering into.
1: She's also carrying a profound grief because her beloved uncle has died, and he's died of AIDS. She herself is queer, and I think this is part of what I see as a theme in the book, because she is matched in many ways by a character at the end of the timeline in 2585, who is a woman named Yeshiko. Tell us about Yeshiko and also how she also feels estranged. She's trying to find her place in the world, and her place is really one boat that she is the captain of.
2: So Yesico is the captain of a sailboat, and captain makes it sound quite formal. She only has one crew member. So it is a kind of a small existence or a small circle of trust. And the world that she lives in this 26th century, we don't actually see a lot of the institutional world, but the part of the world that Yesico lives in, she is a smuggler, a drug runner, a scavenger, basically doing whatever she can to survive and to maintain her independence. That is key to her, is that she can maintain this boat, Babylon, so that she can feel in control of her life. And I like that you are able to see those echoes. You know, Yesico is in her probably in her late 40s or early 50s. I wanted to explore, okay, what would happen if someone who felt as estranged and alone as Bex in their teenage years didn't find family? What happens if they didn't find their community? Who do they become then later in life? And that was a lot of what I was exploring with Yesico when I first imagined her.
1: And back now to Bex, this game, Homebound, is something that she creates after her uncle dies. He has left her an unfinished game, and she finishes it in her grief. It becomes an act of creation rather than a ritual of mourning, which I think it kind of begins as an act of creation that leads to healing. What interested you about the relationship between grief and creativity and healing?
2: Oh, I don't want to say that grief is a lesson, or like we need to look for the good part of grief. I don't want to say that, but I do think when we are able to take grief and sorrow, love that no longer has a place to go, and instead of making that smaller, if we can then weave it into the fabric of our lives through making video games, making quilts, making gardens. There are lots of ways to make with the grief. It is not just the grief then, or like the sadness of the grief. We are then taking that love we would have given to that person and growing it rather than shutting it away.
1: I think there again, there is an echo between Becca and Yesico too, because she also is grieving. In some ways, she grieves her father, her dead father, but more than that, she's grieving her crew member, who is a kind of more of a father than her own father was to her. Tell us about Root and the role that he plays in the story.
2: So Root is her crew member, and you find out quite early on that he joined the crew when her parents were still alive and when she was quite young. So he has been a mentor, a teacher to her for basically the entirety of her life. And when the book begins, we know quite early on that he is dying, that a medical intervention has begun to fail. And Root, though, is not just a crew member. He has also been a collector of stories and sort of a keeper of Yesico's sense of identity and home. And so, as she faces the failure of his medical device, the possibility of life without him, she is having to reckon with sort of like, how do I rebuild my idea of home without this person?
1: You know, one of the things, kind of the sidelines of the book that I really enjoyed were the technological technological imagination. And one of the cases of it are the nanites. Tell us what these nanites are. This is the medical intervention you just spoke of. They are really about connection.
2: They are. And I had quite a bit of fun doing some reading about actual things that are happening in science and medicine that maybe are not yet ready to be sort of rolled out broadly, but that scientists are sort of poking at and being like, this is possible. And the nanites are one of them. The nanites are really, really, really tiny robots. And in Root's case, they were intended to repair damage to his spinal column and instead have also then begun to connect him to Babylon, the boat they are on. And so the nanites, yes, are the sort of meant to do one thing, but then we end up finding connection in them in an unexpected way.
1: So there is this really, I think, overarching theme of connection, and very much this plot is involved with the characters finding connection. I mean, not just a connection to the ship, but connections to each other, connections to found family, as opposed to the family you were born into. I wonder if you could talk about that, and also in the light of your own life. I mean, the character, Becca, is gay, and I know that you were the recipient of a Lambda Award, is that correct, for a story?
2: Yes. I was a Lambda Fellow.
1: You were a Lambda Fellow. Well, first of all, for those of our listeners who don't know what that is, tell us briefly what that is and how this book intersects with how you have negotiated finding your own home.
2: Yeah, so Lambda is a really incredible organization that looks to support LGBTQ plus authors. And a few years ago now, I received a fellowship. So I got to go down to Southern California for, I think it was for a week, and we did workshops and readings and just got to be in community with other queer writers. The ways that the book echoes my own experience of found family, I think I would say that I have for a good chunk of my life felt a kind of profound sense of separation from the world. And perhaps parts of that are rooted in being queer and growing up in the 90s with no queer adults in my life and no real media representation and a lot of, you know, language, unkind and disparaging language about what it meant to be queer. But I also think that it's kind of a human experience to feel a profound separation from the world that is not for everyone rooted in queerness, or even in overt difference from the people around you. I think sometimes we just feel separate. And that was a large motivating factor for me writing the book, is wanting to explore that separation. And in my own life, the times when I have felt most a part of something, most when I belonged, have often really been with chosen family. And that is, you know, people with whom I have done hard things, whether that's, you know, my friends from my self-defense classes, whether or not that's my friends who I became a teacher with, sort of that idea of going through hard things and being able to be vulnerable and caring with other people has done a lot to create a sense of family and belonging for me.
1: Another overarching theme of this book is the role of stories. And of course, a game is the game in the book. Homebound is a story. It's a video game. And that's all tied up with the whole idea of choice. So make this connection between kind of the game and the book. Is the book a game itself? Because there are a lot of elements in which the reader is really trying to figure out what's really going on here. And then it all does come down, I think, very much to the choices that the characters make to find home and connection.
2: Yeah. Something I really love about computer games is this sense that they are, particularly narrative games where there's a story being told, is that they are a conversation between the game designer and the player. And so the conversation is incomplete when the game is just sitting there static on the computer. It requires the participation of the player. And similarly, I really love a novel that asks me to do some work, that asks me to do a little bit of leaping and a little bit of trusting, and maybe doesn't spell out everything that is happening within the world of the characters. And so when I started writing Homebound, I knew I wanted to create one of those novels that asked the reader to be a participant, not maybe to the extent of like a choose your own adventure novel, but that there was work that the reader would have to do to hold connection, to hold meaning between the different characters and between the different timelines.
1: Yeah, I love that. Let's also talk about the AI character, Haya, a wonderful, wonderful character. Why were they created in the book, in the storyline of the book? Why was Haya created?
2: Haya is an automaton, so like a human-shaped robot. And in the world of the book, Haya is part of a fleet of automatons who were initially created to deal with climate change damage to environments, to be able to go in and do sort of care for environments without human intervention. So to track flora and fauna and weather and make choices about how things could be adjusted or changed in order to support the health of the whole ecosystem.
1: So care was the word I was looking for, because this is also a theme. You know, Haya is driven by caring, not just for the environment, but also for these siblings who were abandoned by their mother. There's Tov, which by the way means good in Hebrew, and Shula, who figure in the story at the end of the timeline. And Haya raises questions that increasingly confront us in the real world. What makes a being conscious? What makes a life meaningful? So tell us about exploring those ideas within the context of the purpose that Haya is created for.
2: Haya really came to me as this sort of folkloric voice. They speak in first person plural. And it's maybe a little woo sounding, but when I am writing and there is a voice, sometimes I have to sort of excavate to figure out what is the narrative context for this voice. And when I was thinking about Haya, I was thinking a lot about the idea of elders and caretakers, people who hold story. And at the same time, I was also thinking about outsiders, because Haya is kind of ultimately the most outsider of all the outsiders in the book. They are one of one. They are the only automaton who has gained consciousness. And I don't want to spoil it, but there is a narrative reason why they gain consciousness that has to do with care and story and how we treat one another. And so those were kind of the ideas that I was chewing on and working very much in the tradition of science fiction, using the way we treat AI or robots as a reflection of what that says about us as humans, how we treat the stranger, reflecting on our values and our ability to welcome and be curious rather than being afraid.
1: Yeah, because so much of the narrative, I mean, the dominant narrative, not the narrative in your book, the dominant narrative about AI is centered around terror, you know, the fear that they are going to kill us all. I mean, I was listening to, you know, YouTube the other day by somebody who used to work for OpenAI. And he said, he'd say within 5 years, the human race was going to be extinct because of the AI. The AIs, you know, were going to take over. So this is a strikingly different narrative, that the one sentient AI is one that is really dedicated to caring for the world. How do you think about artificial intelligence, especially after writing this character?
2: I will say I started writing Haya before ChatGPT and sort of the LLM explosion. And so when I was writing them initially, it was really just engaging with that idea of the ultimate outsider. Now that we are living in the explosion of LLMs, you know, I feel a pretty profound distinction between a creation like Haya that, as written, really is conscious and is not wholly a robot. There's some living components to Haya. And then what we have access to via ChatGPT and Gemini and all of these, which are large language models that feel to me, I mean, it's all human created. There's nothing mystical to me about an LLM. It is human input guided by human programming. I don't know. To me, it's a reflection of the values of the creators and not something to be afraid of, in the sense of I'm not afraid that ChatGPT is going to take over the world. I am afraid that people are going to cede their intellectual curiosity and engagement with the world to LLMs. But that's, you know, I'm afraid of the human choices, not so much of the LLM choices.
1: Yeah, and even in the terrifying scenarios, that's really a reflection of the human beings from which it is taking its lessons.
2: Mm-hmm. Yes. Absolutely.
1: Back to care, though, and this relates to the idea of choice in the book. The novel stretches across six centuries, but it continually returns to ordinary acts of kindness, acts of friendship, and care. Are these the forces that you believe can actually shape history? Because this is very much related to the idea of story and how we create our own reality.
2: I absolutely think that they are how we can change history, those actions that we do every day. Of course, history is made up of politics and politicians and wars, and we live in the everyday. We don't live inside history and in the way of the big events. We live in, I'm going to get up in the morning and what am I eating for breakfast? And how am I talking to the barista when I go buy my coffee? And all of those choices are sort of what make up not just our days, but our communities, our neighborhoods, our cities. And I think that when those things break down, those connections, those ability to care for one another, sort of in the, I'm going to smile at you on the street way, I'm going to let you merge in front of me in traffic way. That is what we mean when we say like society is falling apart or our community is falling apart. It's in that everyday experience of caring for one another.
1: Yeah, I think of, I remember going to this incredible Bernie Sanders rally in Queens in 2019, where he talked about love. I mean, love was the operative word for his politics. And it had a profound experience on me because I've never thought about politics in that way. But what he was doing was saying politics is a moral choice. And I think that's what you're saying in many ways in this book, is that hope is a moral choice.
2: I mean, if the other option is sort of hopelessness or despair, there's no future in that. And I don't mean hope in the book. And I hope that no one takes from the book that I mean sort of a everything is going to be okay if we just hope enough. but there has to be hope that things get better. It's really hard to find joy or connection or the energy to care for ourselves or the people around us if there's no hope.
1: And that hope is an action. It's making the choices, I think, very much like the characters make in this book. I think especially of Yessico, who grapples with a profound moral dilemma. Does she choose, who does she choose to protect, or what does she choose to protect? She thinks she has to protect one thing by making one kind of choice, but then she finds out that that's not true at all.
2: I mean, that is sort of the central moral choice of the book. And that first choice she's making on the surface might look altruistic and caring, but she's making it for selfish reasons. And the second choice that she makes is because it is the right thing for the whole community that she is a part of. And that's a big moral transition for her.
1: Yeah, and I think that's part of what makes this book so powerful. Without spelling moral lessons out, it guides the reader to think about, you know, that larger community that we are actually part of and that we have a role in creating the future of. And so I want to thank you so much for writing a book like this, because the lessons in it, the stories in it, are ones that make us come to these conclusions rather than telling us what they are.
2: Thank you so much. I'm so glad that the book has opened that up for you and has...
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6: Hi, everybody out there. What a great day to sit in the cool of my backyard with some iced water and watermelon as snacks. And I hope you can find a place here in the shade. We've got the wall and the picnic table here. I'm Susan Taylor. This is KNSJ 89.1 FM, all volunteer radio. My show is called The Electric Picnic, a show about poetry, prose, and spoken word. So please get settled down, have some water. There you go, some watermelon and a spoon and a napkin. And I know you're going to have these summertime blues with all this heat absolutely dispelled today when you hear the poetry of my artist poet guest today. Her name is Tamara Davis. She goes by Tam, and her artist name, her creative name, is Tam Da Artist. And Tam will be reading some great poems for you. We'll talk about them and talk a little bit about the life of being a poet. So Tam Da Artist, welcome to the Electric Picnic.
7: Thank you. It's my pleasure. Thank you for having me on.
6: I always ask my guest poets, what got you started writing poetry?
7: Just emotions, I suppose, feelings, living life and having thoughts. And I just put them down on paper.
6: Being a human.
7: Yes, being a human.
6: Did you enjoy reading poetry when you were in school?
7: I've always been fascinated with words, with vocabulary, and that's what really, to be able to take a blank piece of paper and bring it to life, whether you're an artist or a poet of any sort, you know, to be able to take a blank piece of paper and a pen and bring it to life is something that always have fascinated me, you know. And I love art, you know, in all forms, from music and poetry to like painting and fashion. And I started off, you know, like with Dr. Seuss and stuff, just the rhyming words, the simplicity, the simple words. And so when I write, it's from that perspective, from like where anyone can understand. It's simple. It's not like ambiguous and long drawn out. It's short, concise, it's straight to the point. so that
6: when I was reading your poems that they're very accessible.
7: Yes, nothing you have to hide or sweep on, you know, put under the rug or the pillow or none of these things. Hide it. It's coffee. This coffee table material.
6: I've had poets on the show, Tim, who have gotten MFAs, you know, they've published tons of books and all that. I myself haven't had any formal instruction in writing poetry. I started writing during COVID, but I was an English teacher and I always liked poetry and you know, I have some favorite poets. Robert Frost would be one, Mary Oliver. Billy Collins. Have you taken an English teacher? And I always liked poetry and you know, I have some favorite poets. Robert Frost would be one, Mary Oliver, Billy Collins. Have you taken a form?

0: into publication?
1: I'm in a couple of like compilations. I'm in a couple of compilation books. One of them is entitled Chasing Butterflies. I did a self-published entitled Bundles of Serenity, and also Still Here with Poets Underground, Volume 2. Yeah, I have 3 poems inside there as well. And yeah, so I haven't done any for myself. However, I am working on towards that, also working towards like tracks, putting music behind some of my poetry as well. Awesome. And speaking of poets, I love like Maya Angelou and like Tupac Shakur. Tupac is like my mentor.
0: Yeah, so. I can hear the rap in your poetry. Yeah, hip hop. Let me say, yes, congratulations on being recognized by Poets Underground.
1: Thank you.
0: Quite an achievement. Well, let's get started. What would you like to start with?
1: One of my poems?
0: Yes, please.
1: Oh, okay. I have one entitled Incomplete. It's entitled Incomplete. It's like, I'll do whatever I can to help make a difference and expand the consciousness of humanity. It's in me, a part of my journey to assist in raising the vibration from the 3 to the 5D, elevating our energy, switching over to a higher frequency, to a higher state of being in our purest form. No more ego, only love. Now let's gravitate as one. Flip the script of the nation, set a new foundation, no more suffering, no more starvation. End outdated laws, rules, barriers, end segregation. Divided is not how we're supposed to be. You ever heard of one team, one dream? That means together we can conquer anything. We're like a puzzle. We need every piece. Without each other, we are incomplete. We're like a puzzle. We need every piece. Without each other, we are incomplete. Yeah, I entitled that one Incomplete.
0: I like that very much. I like how
1: you
0: mix in a prose form with the rhyming too. So moving it from 3 to 5D, are you talking about dimensions from the 3rd?
1: Dimensions, yes. Uh-huh. From what we, it's just a higher state of consciousness, just gravitating from what everybody being controlled.
0: Yeah.
1: You know, to thinking more with your heart and including others, because it's life is bigger than just yourself. It's bigger than just us or a certain race or color or whatever you want to call it, group of people.
0: It's a very, very, very thought-provoking poem. Thank you for that. It's expansive. You know, it gives me hope that we could sometimes become a united peoples. There's that hope in there. You know,
1: yes.
0: Realistic too.
1: Yes, it's something that we can achieve if we put our ego aside and
0: excellent
1: thoughts with our heart.
0: Excellent title, Incomplete. There's more work to be done.
1: Incomplete. Yes. And we won't be complete or solid until we unify, till we get together. Unity.
0: Very nice. What else would you like to read?
1: Well, I have Here to Love, because I believe that we were all put on earth to love, that we shouldn't be suffering and apart and struggling and going off of age or your, you know, health. But just being like a human, being treated as a human and loved as a human, accepted as a human, that we all have something to offer.

0: So it's entitled Here to Love. It's like burning Palo Santo and sage, nothing but love and goodness streaming through my veins. Asking God to rid me of all negativity and pain. Just trying to see the light of day. No more suffering. Been through enough, if I must say so myself. Yet and still to others, I provide the light. I'm a beacon of hope. Moving up the ladder. Indeed, I'm throwing down a rope. It's lonely at the top, once I was told. Besides, if you aren't helping others, what you doing it for? Life's so much bigger than yourself. We were all put here to love. God's children, no one's below or above. We were all put here to love. Yeah, it's entitled Here to Love.
1: What a great line. Moving up the ladder, throwing down a rope. You are the ultimate helper.
0: Yeah. That brings me to set your ego free. Fighting emotions, holding back tears, reminiscing on my life. It's so hard to exist here. Although temporary, permanent fear linger like an aroma in the air, prohibiting me from being who I came to be. Something to talk about, something to see, helping to change the world by spreading love and peace is something that means a lot, very important to me. Uplift the morale of society. There should be no one suffering, experiencing poverty. Help others in need. Ain't no future in greed. Think in terms of us and we, as opposed to just your needs. Set your ego free. There's no future in greed. Think in terms of us and we, as opposed to just your needs. Set your ego free. Yeah.
1: Very nice. Thank you. Yeah, these are wonderful poems. You're listening to KNSJ 89.1 FM. I'm your host, Susan Taylor. The show is The Electric Picnic, a show about poetry, prose, and spoken word. And my guest today is Tam Da Artist. Tam, do you write every day?
0: There was a time where I was writing 15 to 20 poems a day. It slowed down, and it comes back every now and again. However, if I'm not writing in a notebook, then I have my phone with the notes. Mm-hmm. And so I will write something in there. But basically, I write all the time. I'm frequently writing. Sometimes it subsides for a little while because you have to be in a certain creative mode or zone. And when the outside life is pulling you out, then I have to tend to things that are outside, so that takes over. But when I'm able to just sit back and relax and maybe listen to some binaural beats and or be free in nature, then I'm able to create.
1: Yeah, thank you for talking about your process. That is a lot, 15 poems in one day. I feel like I've worked if I've gotten one long poem, but I do write haiku every day.
0: Oh, okay. Yes.
1: I could do that.
0: Yeah, that makes sense. Mines are different, different lengths, but I have some that are more, longer, and they have tracks behind them. But mostly I write self-love, to inspire and empower others. So I write a lot of self-love poems mostly.
1: Yeah, I could see how that would be helpful to people, therapeutic too.
0: Yes, because it's dark times we're living in, kind of trying right now, and people losing faith and afraid and stuff like that. And I just think that you should always know that things are always going to be okay, no matter what, that it'll always be okay. And just never give up. Keep pushing forward and stay optimistic.
1: Yeah, I hear that.
0: Yeah.
1: Very nice. So I know you have a grandson. You said he's an artist too. Does he write poetry?
0: No, he doesn't write poetry. He's a pianist.
1: Oh, a pianist.
0: Yeah, he plays on the piano or keyboard. The one with 88 keys. Yeah. Yeah, he's a big fan of like Mozart and Beethoven even. However, he composes his own music as well. Yeah.
1: Talent at such a young age.
0: Yeah, he taught himself. He's self-taught. And he just loves music. And I take him around and let him get as much experience musically as possible. So he's been to a couple of open mics and a talent show.
1: Beautiful. So you are creative in the genre of poetry. And what other kind of art do you do?
0: I make earrings. I love crystals. So I make earrings out of crystal, the gemstones. Uh-huh. And I also make bracelets. I wear a lot of bracelets. So, yeah, I do that. I make like all natural products, holistic things like body butter and creams. I also make teas, like tea blends, herbal blends. Yeah, with different herbs, organic herbs. Yeah, so.
1: Yeah, that's very interesting. You're certainly busy.
0: Yeah, I'm busy. However, I'm free.
1: Yes. Do you consider yourself a reader too? Do you have fun, time in there to read?
0: Read. I'm not an avid reader, and when I read like things that I'm interested in, things that I like. The same thing with, you know, like TV, I don't watch TV. So it has to be like a documentary or maybe a biography, something that I'm interested in, like nature or another country or different types of food, like traveling and stuff like that. But I'm not into just, you know, reading.
1: Yeah.
0: I love children's stories and stuff.
1: I like audiobooks. That way I can clean the house and cook dinner and walk the dog and listen to books. Although I tried listening to, there was some audiobook, Great American Poets, and it was Emily Dickinson, Robert Frost, and Carl Sandburg, Maya Angelou. And I didn't like that as an audio version. I'd rather see the words on the page.
0: Yes. Yes. Yes, you left out Shakespeare. I'm just kidding.
1: Do you read at open mics around town?
0: Yes, but I recite. So my poetry, I recite it. I don't read off of a phone or off of a notebook. I just speak the poems.
1: Yeah, so I guess you're more of a spoken word type of poet.
0: Spoken words. Yeah, I speak words.
1: Well, it's a little bit different. It's a little bit more movement involved. I don't know if you know Dolores Fisher. She's been on the show, and she's an actor and a poet, but when she gets up to read a poem, she's just stomping and clapping her hands and really full of energy. It's fun to watch her.
0: Oh, she's entertaining, sound like.
1: Yeah, she is. She is. She's got some great stories.
0: Yes. Okay. Is she from San Diego as well?
1: Yeah. Yeah, teaches at, she might teach at UCSD poetry and speech and drama, maybe.
0: Oh, yeah, that's exciting.
1: I've seen her at Speech Bar in La Mesa. And she's been on the show. And the interesting thing, and I find this with a lot of poets, they're also very humble. You know, they're writing and they're performing and they're touching people. And many times they just say, you know, it just comes natural. And I have to think there's some work behind there.
0: Yeah, it comes natural, and it just feels like it's part of your movement, what you were put here to do, like your purpose. Because I believe that we all have a purpose and a reason why we're here. We're all equipped with gifts and talent, and so I believe that our job is to discover what that talent is, our gift, and enhance it, and then share it with the world.
1: I know you'd be very welcome at the second Sunday poetry reading at Space Bar in La Mesa. The second Sunday, it's at 2:30 to 4:30.
0: 30 to 40.
1: Used to be run by a poet named Jim Marino, but he recently passed away. But there are some very progressive poets there. Dolores Fisher, who I was mentioning, has been there a couple of times.
0: Okay. I've heard of Space Bar before.
1: It's over by kind of close to Helix High School, if you know that area, on University Avenue.
0: Yes. Yes, near, yes. Yes,
1: Well, let's get back to more of your poetry.
0: Okay, I wrote something entitled Doctor. Listen, it's I Take Care of Me, but it's entitled Doctor, and it's like, I'm my own doctor. I take care of me. I don't need no outside source, no outside entity prodding and probing at me, working for the man, and don't give a care about me. Charismatic, carefree, away with words, organically. Can't tell me nothing is what I was expressing at the beginning. I'm my own doctor. I take care of me. I provide myself with all the essentials that I need. I don't worry nobody. I'm problem free, not concerned with what others think of me. I let them do and say what they wanna do and think. My attention remains on me. No time for drama is the remedy for all the madness going on around me. I'm my own doctor. I'm my own doctor. I'm my own doctor. I'm my own doctor. I take care of me. And
1: Which that it was so easy. I have several doctor's appointments.
0: I decided that I was my own doctor because I don't really trust the system and stuff to take care of me. So I was diagnosed in 2017 with Graves' disease, hyperthyroidism. I had a goiter and it was affecting my thyroid. And I went to the doctor and then they sent me to a specialist, an endocrinologist. And then they were telling me that I needed to take 10 milligrams of some medication called methimazole in the morning and 10 milligrams at night. And when I asked her for how long, she told me for the rest of my life. And then she told me that I would also need like a surgery within a year, iodine surgery on my thyroid. And so I told her that I needed to do research. And so I started talking to people, some of my friends that were natural and doing a little research on the disease. And I came up with a regimen and it was majority like essential oils and stuff, herbs. And within 6 to 8 months, you know, I gave up fast food and went to an alkaline like water. So I only drink natural spring water and I cured it. And so I had lost like 40 pounds in less than a month. I had dark circles around my eyes and my hair was falling out and I had no energy at all. And so that's how I became suspicious And then I don't trust the system and the doctors and all that stuff. That's why I take care of myself. So that's why I made that. I'm my own doctor. And also I came up with a poem, and it's called Influence You. And I spend a lot of time alone to help connect to spirit. I seek answers. I meditate, and clear as day, I can hear it. Knowing in my heart that it's the truth, because I could feel it too. It changes my mood. It changes my view. I get a whole new perspective, a whole new direction, a whole new attitude. So blessed I'm able to keep my focus where I need to. In order to progress in this world that's so unpredictable, they try and keep you so confused, not knowing what's right or wrong. They target your soul, your morals, and your values too. Stand your ground and don't let them influence you. But that's how I came up with that poem entitled Influence You.
1: And you are an influencer. You're very inspiring. That condition, hypothyroidism, is fairly common. My husband's been diagnosed, and I too am. But one holistic approach that we're using is to eat at least one Brazil nut every day.
0: There's yes.
1: Very high in psyllium, which is supposed to be good for man.
0: Yes.
1: Thyroid.
0: Yeah, I'm familiar with a Brazil nut.
1: They're tasty too.
0: Yeah, and they are, they're thick.
1: I know, you feel like I'm really something here.
0: Yeah, it's thick, it's hearty.
1: You get that hunger pain in the middle of the day, Papa.
0: Yeah.
1: Brazil nut.
0: A Brazil nut, yes. Yes, yes.
1: That's the cheapest thing in the world.
0: They're cheaper than goji berries.
1: Okay.
0: Yeah, goji berries are very, those ones are expensive. And so is cacao and like hemp seeds.
1: Okay.
0: Yeah. But they're very, very good for you. Superfoods. Yes.
1: Well, you look real healthy, and you eat a very healthy diet too.
0: Yes. Well, I don't eat no beef, no pork. You know, like lamb and stuff. I gave all that stuff up in 2019. Mm-hmm. So, yeah, I've been clean every since then. But I do still, you know, I eat fish and some chicken and stuff, lean stuff.
1: Yeah.
0: But, yes, I drink alkaline water and herbs. I have a lot of herbs that I drink, different ones and stuff. And, yes, vitamins. Herbal vitamins like soursop and moringa.
1: Okay.
0: Wow. So, yeah, that's great stuff.
1: When we talked a little bit before the show about community, who do you see as your audience?
0: My audience, I can break it down to you like this. It's my tribe, it's my community. It's a conscious bunch of folks that thrive off of love, peace, and harmony, how it should be. Genuinely caring for us. Yes, that means everybody, all included, non-excluded, my definition of rainbow. By following this vision, we can all grow and turn this world into what it's meant to be, something. So beautiful. But yeah, my tribe is the like-minded individuals like me, the people that care about humanity and other folks and all the victims of humanity.
1: Yeah.
0: That's my audience. And you would be surprised because different ages approach me, all different races, different genders, like, you know, male and female, like, you just never know. I spoke a poem one day, and the lady was going through a divorce, and she came up to me, and, you know, she was really touched. Brought her to tears. But, yeah, you never know. When I post, I see from older people to the younger people, people who I would think would not really be interested or listening. And those are like main audience.
1: Wouldn't it be wonderful if 100% of the people on planet Earth did care about each other, but there's that, I don't even know what percentage is of people that just are full of hate and rage.
0: Yeah. Yeah. It would be great because, you don't get along with everybody. I know that. I know that that's not realistic. I just feel that you can greet people or just say hi. If it's not your cup of tea, then you should just distance yourself. However, I don't think that, like, you should belittle somebody or try to tell them they should think or be. When I write, I just put it out there, and you can take bits and pieces or take it how you want to take it. But it's not to tell you, do this, do that, because I understand that people come from different backgrounds and we come from different times. And if it's all you know, then it's all you know? But you still can, like, be inspired or maybe food for thought. Like, I never thought about it like that. Oh, or maybe you're right. Or, oh, well, maybe if I, you know, just to spark. Get a little attention, but I know that we can't, you know, just change everybody or everyone don't think the same. And I know there's a lot of rules, like barriers and stuff in between us. But if we just, like, treat people, I know it sounds cliche, how you would want to be treated or how you would want someone in your family or someone that you do love and care dearly about, how you want them to be treated. If not, just remove yourself.
1: The golden rule are old words, but they still are so necessary. Let me ask you, Tam the artist, if you were teaching writing in school or homeschooling, how would you teach your class to be poets?
0: To be poets? Mm-hmm. I would have them, like, maybe write a cluster of their, like, emotions. Feelings, probably ask them open-ended question, or how would you feel if this happened or that, and then elaborate from there, from like a favorite color, or, you know, and then we would describe probably what do you think that color would taste like, or how do you think it would feel. Or how do you feel when you see this or wear this, or, you know, just to elaborate on something.
1: Those are all excellent prompts. I'm a big believer in creating prompts. If I'm giving a poetry workshop or writing to prompts, there was one the other day. I get a lot of poetry emails from different things. And the prompt was that you walk into a place that you don't really know, and there's a door that's open. And you just write about that, the possibilities. Do you go through the door? Do you slam the door? Do you stay on your own side? That would bring a lot of feelings.
0: Yeah, beautiful, because it's like you walking into the field of all possibilities. So anything that you would want or want to happen, that would be like your future. So that'd be like stepping into like, you know how they say the first day of the rest of your life. yeah
1: well, facing an open door is so universal. I mean, all ages, all types of people, no matter what language, who hasn't seen an open door?
0: Yes.
1: And, you know, what everybody would say about the possibilities about that situation would be so different. And that's really fun with poetry to see how different people respond to the same prompt. Their past experiences. What do you like about Tupac's writing?
0: Tupac. I
1: Tupac's.
0: love Tupac because Tupac, you're talking about his writing, but of him in general, he was a product of a one-night stand and his embryo was cultivated in prison. So his mother was in jail the whole time. She was carrying him. And so maybe like a month or a week before he was to be born, she was released, but she received like harsh treatment and stuff. So she was thrown in a hole and sometimes given bread and water or egg and water and stuff like that. And so he had it rough like since the beginning. And I love how he spoke about the struggle and hard times that we face here. And he still like dealt with it and survived, but he made up in his mind that, like his mother taught him, if you can't find something to live for, then you best find something to die for. So he was dedicated to it, you know? He was dedicated. So he knew like eventually they would kill him, but he still stood strong and spoke his truth and his words. And he let you know like he was just a human, so you would see him in good times, bad times, but it was the same. And he explained it as his life being like a soap opera. He said, "My life is just like yours. It's like a soap opera." He's like, he said, "Except mine is like a soap opera. You get to watch it from beginning to end, you know? But it's just the same as everybody else." I like how he put himself as a human and how he say, "Believe and you can achieve. Just look at me. Against all odds, though life is hard, we carry on. Living in the projects, broke with no lights on. To all deceased that follow me, protect your essence. Reborn with less, but you're still precious." You know what I mean? Like he,
1: Thank
0: very,
1: you.
0: very, he's dull. He's dope.
1: Thank you for explaining that. And also, thank you very much for gently correcting my pronunciation of Tupac.
0: Yeah, Tupac.
1: Can go, you old white woman, Tupac? Where's that
0: Oh. No, but that a lot of people they say that, you know, that AI and all that stuff too.
1: Yeah.
0: But Tupac Shakur. Yeah, I
1: Thank you.
0: love Tupac. Very controversial
1: They're thinking too much about six pack, two
0: though.
1: pack.
0: 12-pack numbers.
1: Oh,
0: Yeah, you're going too far in the future. You're like, I'm getting off this interview. It's time to
1: well, why did hip start? Why did hip hop ever come about?
0: Hip-hop. Hip-hop is just expressing the struggles and the hard times that's in your community. I don't know. I think that we are very creative people in general and can, you know, basically, how they say, make something out of nothing. Make something out of nothing. But hard times basically is what brought about hip hop, I'm sure. But it also expressed like laughter and, you know, like good times too, joy.
1: Yeah, I'm just
0: Not just bad times.
1: Googling Tupac Shakur here. Gosh, he was only 25 when he died.
0: Oh, you don't know about Tupac. Yeah, he was born June 16th, 1971. He's a Gemini. He was born in Harlem. I love Tupac. I'm a diehard Tupac fan.
1: What I want to know is, you've been talking and reciting, and even about Tupac, you get into his songs. How do you have such a sharp memory to be able to memorize all your poems?
0: I think that's a gift as well. I think that's a gift too. I'm grateful because I know a lot of people that can't or don't, or and they I get asked this question sometimes from different people, but It's because I listen to a lot of music, from like classic rock to hip hop, and I love music. I love words. I love vocabulary, and I've been listening to it like all my life, all my life. And so I know a lot of lyrics from people from, way back in the day to modern day. And I just figured if I could recite like other people's words, then I should be able to recite my own. And there was a current rapper, and he had a platinum song, and he didn't even know the lyrics to it. And I was saying like, that's crazy to me. I'm like, I that could not be me. So that also encouraged me to memorize and, remember my own stuff.
1: Maybe if I practiced, I could do it more. I mean, I've memorized, so I know words to a lot of Johnny Cash songs, the Pledge of Allegiance, the Lord's Prayer, those kind of things that you've been saying all the time. But yeah, I'm just out of practice. I just think, I need to have it printed out.
0: Yeah, and then you start having so much up in your head. So many, you have so many poems though, like so many, like it's like people can say something and then it triggers.
1: Well, see,
0: Like I said.
1: I'm in my mid-70s, but I will say I have memorized, I remember the birthdays of all eight of my grandchildren. So I guess that counts for something.
0: Yeah, that's beautiful. That's beautiful, and that's very important as well. Yeah. So yeah, sounds like you're like from my parents' generation.
1: I might not remember what I'm going to buy at the grocery store. I get
0: No,
1: the
0: you have to have a note.
1: If you forgot your list, it's like, oh, what was that thing? What was that one thing I came here for?
0: Yeah, or you have to count out how many things you need, like 5 or 10 or something like that, and it'll help you more too, because like, wait, I came here for 5 things. What was the 15th?
1: Well, there's no shame in putting these categories. They really help as memory aids. Like I'm figuring, what was I going to buy in the dairy department, in the produce department, in the meat department, something like that, the baked goods. And then I could, oh yeah, something in the baked goods, it must have been gluten-free bread or, so I can picture where I'm going around in the grocery store.
0: Sorry about that. What happened?
1: Pasta right there.
0: Oh, I'm here. I'm here.
1: Well, we've got a few more minutes. What I know, I definitely want to hear your poem. The one
0: Detoxify?
1: Detoxify, yeah. And
0: Detoxify?
1: I think we have time for three poems.
0: Detoxify. Tie-dye sky. 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
1: Oh, that's great. I was checking out at the grocery store the other day and they had the magazines there, and one was called Live Well. And I thought, or was there Well Being? That would make a perfect poem to submit to that magazine. Yeah, it's
0: to
1: so
0: well being.
1: You're so clever with the rhyming. And it doesn't sound like, yeah, it doesn't sound like the da, you know, roses are red, violets are blue. It's very natural the way you do it. Just really cool. That was very impressive. Thank you.
0: Oh, thank you. Thank you very much. I have another poem. It's entitled Only You Can Decide. And I wrote this poem like when they were doing the vaccines and the COVID time. It's like, hate to interrupt your frequency, disrupt your vibe, but pay close attention to the things I mention, which speaks truth. It won't be televised. Only those who can see, meaning those who are wise, can tell what's true, can see through the lies. Don't just stand in the crowd. Don't just follow the crowd. Don't just stand in the line. You have to do your own research in order to discern. You have to use your mind. Take off the rose-colored glasses. You're not blind. Don't follow the masses. What's best for you, only you can decide. But yeah, it's called Only You Can Decide.
1: Yeah. I see you as a life coach. You know, you could be having like, be like on television or do a podcast, because it's such positive thinking.
0: Positive. Yeah.
1: Do you ever get down? Do you ever get
0: down?
1: Like sad?
0: Yes. I get down. I get sad and stuff too. But see, my thing is, when I began to share poetry, because I've been writing off and on, not all my life, not since I was a kid, like other people. The first time I picked up a microphone was in 2021, like maybe around September, October, at the Template in Ocean Beach. That's the first time I was ever on a microphone. And yeah, I get sad and stuff, but I just, every, like other poets that I was hearing and listening to, everybody is broken. Mm-hmm. Everybody is sad. Everybody is, have like dark poetry. And so I was thinking, what is it we missing? We need some love. We need some light. We need some positivity. We need some togetherness. We need some uplifting. We need some inspiration. We need, you know? And so that's how I formatted my style. And it was for like self-love and to uplift people. And I wanted my poetry to be different, not long, drawn out. I wanted it to be like a breath of fresh air, like just, you know? And so that's why I write the way I write. I spread love. I spread peace. I spread positivity. It's all in me. I love to see others happy and free to be who they are meant to be. There's so much going on in the world today. So much negativity. I refuse to focus on hate. I keep my faith and sights on peace. When things become a burden, I turn to nature to release. There's nowhere else I'd rather be than in harmony with the birds and the trees, or being surrounded within an ocean breeze. That constant reminder that find is everything. Just keep spreading love, peace, and positivity. And so that's That's my motto.
1: I noticed in Toxicity and some of your other poems, you end with repeating, you know,
0: yes,
1: detoxicity, cleanse yourself.
0: Detoxify.
1: Why do you do that, the repetition?
0: Repetition? Sometimes it swings back, like when you're making like a loop. I don't know. Sometimes it swings. Sometimes it swings back. It's like a flow. Yeah, it's like a flow, and it just comes. I write the way it comes to me, and yeah.
1: It leaves a good ending, you know, because you've got the words in your head and detoxify yourself. I think I need to go and drink some spinach juice or something.
0: Drink okra water.
1: Okay. So I think that you're prompting us to be responsible ourselves, to find the truth, to be looking, you know, that there are answers out there. What about things that are just systemic and seem hard to change?
0: Well, my motto is I don't put too much energy in what I can't control. I don't focus on what I can't control. What you, you know, like you don't have no control over, what you focus on grows. So I think in positive light, or I'm optimistic by nature. And so I don't complain. I don't complain. I'm grateful for all happenings. I know that you have to take the good and the bad and call it life. It can't be one-sided, and it can't be all good. It can't be all bad. And the same thing with the, you know, black and white, balance and harmony, the yin and yang. Like, that's the way of life, like up and down. There's polarities to everything. So you can't have just one, and there's a lot of bad. So if there's a problem, then you have to deal with it. You have to face it, not let it linger or fester upon you or spread. You have to just deal with it hands on, right away, or do what you can, or do your best, and then, you know, leave it in God's hands.
1: Yeah, very nice.
0: Yeah, it'll always be okay. It's always okay, you know, like they say, what don't kill you only makes you stronger. So I think that all the bad things that you go through is preparing you for greater things in life, but you have to go through certain things in order to get to the next step or to get here, or, you know, you're not ready for this. But if you go through this, then it will prepare you for this. So, yeah, I always look like optimistically, you know, when I speak, and then when I speak to people, because you got to have like hope. If not, then you just, you know, you might be suicidal. You might give up. You might, you know, go on a rampage. There's no telling. You might be a drug addict or alcoholic or like all these things, abusing.
1: Well, thank you so much. This is KNSJ 89.1 FM, People Powered Radio. We all do what we love on this station, music, talk, books and poetry. And my guest today, I've been so pleased to have you on the show today, Tamara Davis. She goes by Tam, if you see her on the street, Tam the Artist. And thank you so much for taking time in your day to be on the show today.
0: Yes, thank you so much for having me. It's my pleasure.
1: You're welcome. So I have been thinking a lot also about community and divided peoples and nations. I was reminded of Robert Frost's poem, The Mending Wall. Robert Frost is a beloved American poet, and he lived in the Northeast section. And if you go up in the Northeast section of the United States, and if you go up there, you don't see a lot of wooden fences, but you do see rock walls. And there might be some parts where there's wood to have a gate. But his poem speaks a lot about the divisions people put up between themselves and kind of questioning that. Is that for the better or the worse of society? This is Mending Wall by Robert Frost. Something there is that doesn't love a wall, that sends the frozen groundswell under it and spills the upper boulders in the sun and makes gaps even two can pass abreast. The work of hunters is another thing. I have come after them and made repair where they have left not one stone on a stone, but they would have the rabbit out of hiding to please the yelping dogs. The gaps, I mean, no one has seen them made or heard them made, but at spring mending time, we find them there. I let my neighbor know beyond the hill, and on a day we meet to walk the line and set the wall between us once again. We keep the wall between us as we go, to each the boulders that have fallen, to each. We have to use a spell to make them balance. Stay where you are until our backs are turned. We wear our fingers rough with handling them. Oh, just another kind of outdoor game, one on a side. It comes to little more. There where it is, we do not need the wall. He is all pine and I am apple orchard. My apple trees will never get across and eat the cones under his pines, I tell him. He only says, good fences make good neighbors. Spring is the mischief in me, and I wonder if I could put a notion in his head. Why do they make good neighbors? Isn't it where there are cows? But here there are no cows. Before I built a wall, I'd ask to know what I was walling in or walling out, and to whom I was like to give offense. Something there is that doesn't love a wall, that wants it down. I could say elves to him, but it's not exactly elves, and I'd rather he said it for himself. I see him there, bringing a stone grasped firmly by the top, in each hand like an old stone savage armed. He moves in darkness, as it seems to me, not of woods only and the shade of trees. He will not go behind his father's saying, and he likes having thought of it so well. He says again, good fences make good neighbors. So are you wanting the fence to be between you or the fence to have gaps in it, leaning over the gaps? I have one more poem. I was thinking about how we all sometimes say things and we say the same things or feel differently. I wrote this yesterday, what some things mean. Some things mean nothing. I'll keep in touch. I have your address. One Christmas card sent, recalling the shared table on the cruise to Tahiti. 2 years pass, and decades have brought new friends or surgeries. We fall out of touch. Some things mean a little something. A hard-boiled egg peels nicely. A small packet of salt is remembered. You know what's coming. Some things mean a lot. As different for me as different for you. A gaudy desert flower last night shut up tight. A mother-daughter plunge into a cold Sierra lake. Songs curated just for me to listen to when driving. Some things mean a lot, like skies full of stars in a blackened night. The question is, are these your mean a lot somethings too? Are these your mean-a-lot somethings, too? Words lightly tossed, some things said on repeat, or just deleted. And that's the end of today's episode of The Electric Picnic on KNSJ. Again, my guest was Tam Da Artist. I'm Susan Taylor. Please tune in again next week and take any leftover water and watermelon with you. And thanks for listening. Bye-bye.
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about you right now. But every time I sing this song right here, something get all over me. Yes, it does right now. I have to let the whole world know about it. Yes, I do. Have you ever been murdered?

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Good God Almighty. I'm

0: Si fue afectado por los devastadores efectos de un tornado, lo último que necesita es que se aprovechen de usted. 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
1: All right, we heard dedicated men of Zion with Can't Turn It Around, Pocky Man with Destroy the Empire, Riley Walker brought you Primrose Green, Cat Power, wow, she's so amazing. This was her doing A Pair of Brown Eyes, and Call to Worship was the Bethlehem Progressive Extravaganza. I don't know what that last word is. I can't even read my own writing. But the next piece of music that I'm going to play for you, oh, I probably listen to this about 4, 5, 6, 7 times a day. It's been going on for over a month now. I finally bought this song so I could share it with you. And every time I hear it, I cry. So I'm going to reach for my tissues. This song describes trauma and how time shifts our experience of trauma into everything, everywhere hits all at once kind of thing. Okay, here's a song called This Evening So Soon, unreleased from Another Self-Portrait. And of course, it's the Bobcat. I mean, I'm the Bobcat. It's Bobby Dylan right here on 89.1 KNSJ, Justice Radio.

the amazing Jackie Terrison with Buddhism. White Smoke was Manatee Commune, Beautiful Brother of Mine. That was Curtis Mayfield. Mavis Staples, If All I was Black. And Mr. Robert Dylan, Mr. Bobby Dylan with This Evening So Soon. It's technically PD, public domain, and I've listened to maybe, I don't know, 10 or 12 different versions. Bobby's is the best by far. Going back to the music now with your fabulous host, that's me, DJ Jules, going back to it with Ray Barreto, A Deeper Shade of Soul.

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Once again, Reggae Radio back on the wire here to lift you higher, as we say, man. Opening with a couple from the

called The Great Messiah, man. That one pretty rare. And this one pushing us over into some Lee Perry business, man. Keep it with Lee Perry for another minute here. Yeah, man. Hoping the vibes are nice on your side, man. 89.1 FM, man. KNSJ.

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Have people just getting started, man, with you through the top of the hour. We're here on the weekly, man, Reggae Radio. 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

Definitely one for the collectors, man. People have been after this one for years, man. Long time it flew under the radar. It's credited to Junior Reed. Vocalist actually Trevor Jr. Joker Soldier's the tune, man.

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Yeah, man, that's a Georgie that insiders and collectors love. Flies mostly under the radar. The great reggae George, man. Some really nice material from over the years. Speaking of great material, man, Mighty Barrington Levy. Just a little more than 15 minutes left. Gonna turn it up just a touch.

0: Yeah, and as always, some bass music as we head out, man. Little girl, music for the big stereo crew, it's to you, man.
1: Cause I know how to saw it go, so it go, hey. Don't even tell me that you love.
0: Tough one from out of the jammy stable, man. So it goes, he says, man. We're gonna make our move for the night, man. My thanks as always for tuning in, for listening. From a set back around 1998, been playing it ever since, man. I play the Sluggy the most, but at the moment I feel like this. Strange word, enemies, man. You go out on that, man. Wayne.

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2: 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Wonder

0: You just heard the incomparable Christian Death with their song Will-O-Wisp. Before that, Vam K. They're one of my favorite newer goth bands from Japan. That song you heard was Vam Marsh. Then the classic Merry Goes Round dropped us in Mary's Garden, which brings us back to nature by Fad Gadget. And that left us with Shakes by Tones on Tail. Before that, we heard Se Comme Ça from 1987 by Les Rita Misuko. That brings us to the top of our set. Dun dun dun dun dun dun, Wonder Woman. Definitely by Kitchen Camp.
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The last song you just heard was Missing by Arcadia, a side project from the members of Duran Duran all the way back from the year 1985. You can hear the influence on bands like Muse. That was Space Debris. Before that was Boy Harsher with Fate. That brings us to Moreau with Perfect Girl. Then, Evren Severin brought us his rendition of Nine Inch Nails' classic song, Sin. That brings us round full circle to Nine Inch Nails. At the top of the set, we heard Ruiner, only on KNSJ Justice Radio. Come back next week, same bat time, same bat channel.

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2: 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So this week, our theme is the earth, the sun, the moon, and the stars. So I won't explain too much, and I won't be doing too much talking during this set. 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

Well, greetings, everybody. Welcome on in. Sitting in with you, cooking up the music gumbo for your listening and dining pleasure. Oh, about and all kinds of good stuff for you today. We'll have the rebroadcast, or actually the broadcast, of our David Lindley sit-down. I think you're going to appreciate what Mr. Dave has to say. Now, last week I heard Gino, he was lamenting a bit about some of the commercials that are on TV. He said that Flo's got to go, the insurance gal on TV. Well, I have some that I particularly like, as a matter of fact, and Mayhem is one of them. I have to say, those spots are brilliant. So our theme today is going to be mayhem, and contributing will be the likes of Agent Orange, Real Big Fish, some Jack Johnson, Jimmy and the Mustangs, Coco Montoya. For you, got a set from a bunch of dudes named John. Well, without further ado, let us let the mayhem begin.

0: Jimmy and the Mustangs, Bring My Cadillac Back, Won't You Please, Brian Setzer Orchestra. Him and his big band doing Switchblade 327 and starting it all off, the Beatles. And Helter Skelter, I want to take this opportunity to welcome all the folks spread all across the spherical orb we do call the Earth. We got them listening across the oceans over in Holland, Norway, Romania, Spain, the Ukraine, New Zealand, France, Japan, and the gals up in the Great White North in Canada. And here in the good old U.S. of A., well, they are scattered all over. Folks in Oregon, we got them in Texas, Oklahoma, New Hampshire, Rhode Island, and Woonsocket, old Skagelafetti listening out there. They'd be everywhere, folks. I had the opportunity to sit down with one of the great guitarists of our time. I'm going to give you that first segment right now, my sit-down with David Lindley. Well, greetings, everybody. Welcome on in. Your humble servant, taking some time out, sitting across the table from one of the great instrumentalists, guitarists, songwriters of our time, and king of polyester.
1: Yes.
0: Mr. David Lindley, welcome, and thank you for spending some time with me.
1: Good to see you.
0: I guess the first question I want to ask is, I noticed there's drums on the stage, so you're with
1: LBR. No. This is another band. I think they're opening.
0: Oh.
1: Or afterwards. I'm not sure. There's a whole kind of different setup that they have here.
0: So is it just going to be you by yourself?
1: Just me by myself.
0: Oh, excellent. Now, what do you like about playing by yourself versus playing with El Rayo?
1: You can change horses in midstream. You can do. There's no communication problem, and you can do things strangely. You can, you know, change it up, do another song in the middle of the one you're doing, or whatever you want to do. It's great too, and it's also it's more difficult than playing with a band. With a band, you can, you know, kind of sit back and let other people play, and then you don't have to play so much. But with it, when you play by yourself, you really have to. It's got to be good from the beginning to the end of each song.
0: Right. Now, talking about playing, who are some of your influences? I mean, we
1: go
0: pretty far back because you've been around a while.
1: Yeah, the influence, well, everybody that I've ever heard is in there in my brain, and it comes out whenever it wants to, you know. I listen to Sabicas, the flamenco guitar player, Mario Escudero, Carlos Montoya, Earl Scruggs, the five-string banjo, the old guy, Snuffy Jenkins, and Obie Ramsey, and Pegram and Parham, and all that kind of stuff, and Kingston Trio. I liked them a lot, and that kind of got me interested in folk music, you know. And I had already been into flamenco guitar, trying to learn stuff and learn the chords and do all that. So when folk music thing came along, I said, okay, yeah, this is good. I like this, you know. So and then from the folk music part of it, went into bluegrass music, five-string banjo and fiddle. And that was my main influences were Eddie Adcock, the country gentleman, Don Reno, Billy Keith, and five-string banjo players. And for fiddle, it was James Crace, was a great fiddle player. He was on Folkways fiddle album. And then I got to hang out with Scotty Stoneman, which was, of course, the best. He was one of the greatest fiddle players ever lived. And he and Richard Green are really good friends. And I played in a band together. So I learned from everybody. I went to see everybody play, and I learned how to steal. Yeah, sitting in the here's the Ash Grove in L.A. Okay, here's the front row, which is there's a table that's around kind of L-shaped thing around the stage, and you have Taj Mahal, and you have Ry Cooder, and you have David Cohen, and you have this guy Al Marion, you know, and girlfriends, you know, and then me. And my girlfriend at the time, whoever it was, whoever it happened to be at the time.
0: Sure.
1: And then there was a whole, it's usually, you know, it's like the same crew there. When there was somebody there that was really, you know, Mance Lipscomb or Booker White or Son House, but, you know, you would, Jesse Fuller and Reverend Gary Davis, you'd be up there in front. Flatten Scruggs, I remember, when they were up there, I was there in front. Wow. at the watching hands, you know, people's hands and stuff like that. And that's kind of the way we did it. Steel.
0: Yeah. So now, I've seen you many times over the years, and one of the things that you've said in your shows, everything is white reggae.
1: Yes, man. Yes, so I am. No, everything is reggae.
0: How do you go from Flatten Scruggs and those things?
1: It's the same thing. It's exactly the same thing. It's like, you know, in Jamaica, they heard those big high-powered radio stations wherever they were. They were from New Orleans. They were from Nashville. They were from Gainesville, Florida. They were anywhere. They would hear these radio stations. They hear people singing, and you know, oh, that's beautiful. Oh, three-part harmony. What is that? So there was a kind of a thing that was common, you know, throughout. Any kind of music like that, you can hear it. It's you hear the pioneers or the melodians or reggae bands like that, and then you hear Flatten Scruggs or, you know, J.E. Maynard's Mountaineers, and there's a kind of a thing about all that, you know, that it's common in music all over the world. It's the big twang is what it is. Yes, that's what it is.
0: Why don't we take a break and listen to some tunes, Mr. Dave? A little Gimme That Tang.

0: Mr. Dave, starting it off, give me the tang. Let's return now to our sit down.
1: Now, you spent, a lot of people probably know you best from playing with Jackson Browne.
2: Yeah.
1: So what made you kind of strike out on your own?
2: Reggae music, man. Yes, I am. It's really true. Really? I said, yes, man, I have to play it. My favorite. You know, so I got together and with some friends of mine, and George Pierre Bonaparte, Babu.
1: Ras Babu,
2: yeah, man. We got together, you know, at the gates in Echo Park, you know, and I sat around and played and did all kinds of stuff and then put the band together and recorded that first album. Jackson was very instrumental in making sure that the album was recorded. He really was a real samurai, going in there to the record company and making sure that happens, and produced the first album. So it was really, you know, it's one of those things where it's good to, you can tell when you want to do something, you know, it's, you have to do it. It's like, you got to do it.
1: And it's fairly rare in this business that someone has your back like that.
2: I know it is. It really is. And the people at Electra Asylum were fantastic about that. They were great. And it worked out. And there were different executives, you know, to deal with. Of course, David Geffen was one who was great to work with, it, you know, in any capacity. And then there was Joe Smith and Hal Milgram, and they you know, when things changed around there, and Hal was wonderful too. Joe Smith I didn't know that well, but Hal Milgram I did. So, and they were very cool.
1: Yeah, we did a Richie Hayward benefit.
2: Yeah,
1: in October.
2: Yeah.
1: The opportunity to meet Jackson and hang out with him, and it was really nice to find that everything that people had said or that you had read were true.
2: Oh yeah.
1: He is the most gracious, kind person. I mean, his bass player was late, and he was apologetic, and you know, just tell me when you want me to go on, how many songs you want me to do. I mean, just a real, very genuine person.
2: Yeah.
1: And it was nice.
2: Samurai.
1: Yeah. So what was it like going back on tour with him, just the two of you?
2: Oh, it was fantastic. We would play this last 3 month tour. We would play just us together. 45 minutes or to an hour, and then then his band would come out, and I'd play electric slide and fiddle and stuff with the band, you know, like I used to do with when we went on the road, and it was, you know, the bus. It was the same thing, man. Oh, no, man, I'm on the bus. Oh, is this a coffin? No, wait, is there a lid? Oh, no, it's a curtain. Okay, good, I can get out of this. It's not a coffin. And I'm not dead. I'm alive on the bus. That's right. And well, you know those bunks. That's what they're like, you know.
1: The bus is the place to be.
2: It is, boy.
1: Young.
2: Well, actually, it's even more of an advantage when you're old like me. Because it's a good environment, you know. You sleep on the bus. If you learn to sleep on the bus, and after, you know, 30 years, 40 years, I know how to sleep on the bus now.
1: In your albums, you cover a lot of different people. There's Fuller and other notables, plus your own songs. How are you choosing? I mean, you go from Motown, where you're doing Papa Was a Rolling Stone.
2: Oh, yeah, yeah, yeah.
1: Zevon.
2: Oh, yeah.
1: To London, and then you have something like Ragbag. And
2: Man. Yeah. LRAOX is built on drums, first and foremost. Mm-hmm. And that's what I wanted to have two drummers, or a drummer and a percussionist, as Ian Wallace and Babu, which was a great, incredible combination. So you have that. And it was always based on drums, and then you put the other stuff on top of that. And I made sure that was really good, and that all the bass and drums could play by themselves, and you didn't have to have anything else. And that was kind of the criterion that I used. I said, well, you have to be able to do this song all by yourself, just the voice and whatever instrument it is, or any member of the band should be able to do entire show by themselves. and have it be interesting, and it would, you know. Jorge Calderon is a great songwriter, a great singer, you know, a great guitar player and bass player, and you know, you had that, and Babu was fabulous, and Ian and Babu together was a machine, man.
1: Yeah, I actually
2: killeristical.
1: Yeah, one summer I saw Ian play with you, with Clapton, and there was one other person that summer that I think I saw him with.
2: Yeah, Billy Burnett probably. Could have been. Or Lonnie, he played with Lonnie Mack for a while.
1: Okay.
2: Yeah, yeah. Good yeah, combination. Yeah, Ian is an amazing drummer. And then Ian left to play with, I think I was with Billy Burnett, and then I got Walfredo Reyes.
1: It was like having two drummers.
2: It was just like having two drummers. And by that time, Babu had disappeared, you know. So, and Walfredo is just, yeah, it's like two drummers. I mean, it's that Cuban tradition of, you know, monster. Total independence. Never seen anybody with independence like that, ever. Play seven on top of four if you want.
0: We'll take another break, and let's hear from the first album, El Rayo X.

0: Brand new music from their just released EP, the Jeremiah Royko Band, doing Let You Down. In front of that, Real Big Fish, Everything Sucks. They're going to be out at the Canyon Club on January the 28th. For those of you interested, I'll have some more concert information for them a little bit later on in the show. And Mr. Dave, starting things off, Pay the Man from the very first El Rayo X album. Now, we got one more break with Mr. Dave. We'll continue our little sit-down post-haste.
1: So yeah. Now, let me ask you this. I saw you one time down at the Coach House, and Warren Zevon came up and played with you.
2: Yeah.
1: He played Werewolves. Now, did he know, because the look on his face when you were playing was, is that really my song?
2: It was. I changed chords around at different places. And he had another slightly different way of doing it, which was the original way. But I did, when I played it, I just played it like an old ska tune, you know, and more primitive chord changes, you know. There wasn't the kind of little turns where he would change chords and stuff. And it kind of bothered him in a way, but then he said, oh, this is good, like this. Are you kidding? Let's do this again, you know. So, yeah, Warren was great. Well, he very encouraging, and you know, he says, yeah, whatever works, you know. Yeah, he was great. I still do a lot of his tunes, more and more all the time.
1: Do you have any idea how many string instruments you actually play?
2: Seven different instruments, you know, because it's different. The Turkish saz is different than the tambour. And the tambour is different from the bouzouki because it has different fretting. So but they both have eight strings. So there's that, and there's the way you play them. And then there's the lauta, which is an eight-string instrument. The oud, which is traditional in a lot of the Middle East and in Greece and Morocco, and I play oud a lot. In fact, I play that most of the time at home.
1: Really?
2: It's a monster instrument. And then the Hawaiian guitars, different tunings, and that's pretty kind of straightforward. And regular guitar and mandolin and fiddle. When you get to fiddle, then you get into another thing. The oud has no frets. It has 13 strings and no frets. I'm now playing a seven-course oud, which is 14 strings with no frets. So, in the fiddle, and you play them both the same way, like an ant, your brain remembers the distances. Like when you see a cellist play,
1: right.
2: How do they know the distance? From you know, the first position all the way up to, you know, the end of the fingerboard. Their brain has calculated that already. You know? And I wish somebody would have told me that. I thought it was some kind of thing you had or you didn't. No, you can learn that. You can learn the pitch on the oud. Yeah, I can play up the neck on the oud now. My John Bilizikian, he told me, he says, you just go up and play, and then if you get lost, find an open string, and then you'll know where you are. Keep practicing that, and then your brain will take over, and it's automatic from then on. And some days you have good pitch, and some days you don't have good pitch, just like the violin and, you know, and all viola and cello, all that.
1: Okay, I got a couple more questions.
2: Okay. Because I got to go do
1: my
2: sound check.
1: Right. Yeah, we want you to sound good tonight.
2: Yeah.
1: But it's just you, so they just got to worry about you.
2: Yeah, but it's got to sound good. Yeah. I have a couple of new things that I'm trying out, so it's going to be interesting.
1: Okay, you still off the Jolt Cola?
2: Yeah, I'm off Jolt Cola, but I like Red Bull.
1: Okay.
2: Red Bull works really good.
1: Now, about 25 years ago or so, you played at the Palace. And a friend of mine gave you a Jolt Cola backpack.
2: Still have it. Yeah, still have that. Still have the hat.
1: That's awesome.
2: A Jolt Cola hat, you know.
1: Okay, last question. Polyester.
2: Yes,
1: what's
2: man.
1: What's the fascination with polyester?
2: I don't know. My house. Should see my house. It comes from, oh, there's several sources. So the first source was Lightnin' Hopkins. So Lightnin' Hopkins wore really sharp, very well-dressed, and wore really very artistic kind of clothes and shoes and all that. And I remember that because I played several gigs with him, opening for him, and then I sit in with him on a few tunes, and it was really an eye opener. He was wonderful. And then I saw some African bands who wore different combinations of things that seemed to not match, but they did, you know. And at the same time, I was very interested in the Japanese martial arts movies, the Toho Toei, and the, you know, Samurai Part 1, 2, and 3 with Toshiro Mifune, which is a period called the Muromachi period. And they wore what is the equivalent of polyester in a very odd combination. So I went, and that went in. And then I saw these African bands, the African Brothers Dance Band, PAA Steel Ampadu. And he put everything on. And I went, that is wonderful. That's really great. Because I had just seen a video of myself at the Lorelei Festival in Germany, and it was very boring because I didn't move. So I said, man, get the clothes to move for you. You can stand in one place, and the clothes will move for you. It was really true, and it really did work. It worked just fine.
1: That's awesome. I can't thank you enough.
2: You're very welcome.
1: For taking the time to sit down and have a chat.
2: Yeah, that's very fun.
0: Well, that concludes our little soiree with Mr. Dave. Can't thank him enough for taking the time to sit down. We continue now with Tiki Torches
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0: Well, that's it. You can stick a fork in me for this installment of Music Gumbo. I am done. My name is Andy Goldfinger. It has been my distinct pleasure to serve you here on Music Gumbo today. 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Until we gather again next time, get out there and be a good human.
1: Gentlemen, please rest your sphincters.
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Greetings. 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

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Good evening, greetings, radio listeners, internet radio listeners, wherever you are, however you are listening. My name's Carson Young. I'm the host of the program here each and every Monday night, playing music. You just heard music from San Diego's own Charles McPherson, from 1964's Bebop Revisited, released on Prestige, and featuring Carmel Jones on trumpet, Barry Harris on piano, Nelson Boyd on bass, Albert Tootie Heath on drums, rest in peace. We heard If I Loved You, and ahead of Mr. McPherson, we heard music from Thelonious Monk off of 1957's Brilliant Corners, featuring Sonny Rollins on tenor, Ernie Henry on alto, Clark Terry on trumpet, Oscar Pettiford on bass, the great Max Roach on drums. We heard Baluzar. Ahead of that, music from Dexter Gordon off the 1965 LP One Flight Up. And featuring Donald Byrd on trumpet, Kenny Drew on piano, Niels Henning Orsted Peterson on bass, Art Taylor on drums. We heard the track Coppin' the Haven. And there's still a lot more great music to come here in the second half of the program. Before we get to it, why don't we just take a moment to talk about KNSJ. 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After this, it's Stomping Grounds with DJ Tim Piles, local music, local Southern California music. That's from 9 to 10, and from 10 to 11, it's Monochrome Fixation with DJ Paul Giorgetti's. If you're listening live on a Friday, if you're listening live on a Monday night, that's the Monday night lineup. So stay tuned. Good stuff. Right now, we're going to get back into the music. And we're going to hear something off of this Reincarnations 2024 release of the groundbreaking 1960 Charles Mingus Candid Recording Sessions, Candid Records Recording Sessions. We're going to hear Body and Soul, Take Two by Mr. Charles Mingus. And it's right here on 89.1 KNSJ Descanso.

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So we just listened to Dumbo Gets Mad, Sasami, Sword 2, Toro y Moi, Crap Spells, You'll Never Get to Heaven, and we're closing out tonight with Hannah V.

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2: 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Aloha and welcome once again to the Bionic Exotica program. I am, as always, your humble host, Dr. Oxalotl. And as we slip into the dog days of summer, the search for something cool, for any relief, for our deep-fried bodies and brains, can overtake all other concerns. So I hope you'll take this musical pause, in the spirit in which it's intended, as a cool oasis in the roiling desert of our daily lives, but also as a chance to reflect and to grow. And to that end, I humbly offer this collaboration between Kruangbin and Chicano Batman, covering Elias Rabbani with Dance Maria here on Bionic Exotica, KNSJ.

San Diego Unified School District's Food and Nutrition Services Department is providing meals throughout the summer to all children ages 18 and younger, regardless of their family's income or school of attendance. Meals are provided Monday through Friday at 57 locations throughout the San Diego area, and families do not need to fill out an application. 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More information can be found at sandiegounified.org/food or by texting food or comida to 304-304.

0: stepping back, please keep your hands and arms inside the ride until it's come to a complete stop. You just heard Amon Tobin's new single, Strange Inside, which pretty much sums up the insanely prolific output on his artist-owned Nomark label. Before that, Diaguana gave us Demonio Tormenta, and Trombone Shorty, who's about to play the Rady Shell along with Ziggy Marley, gave us Hurricane Season off of Back of Town. I know he doesn't need my help, but damn, that tune smokes. Before that, Orgone gave us Sophisticated Honky. Santi and Tuche gave us the psychedelic mix of Paloma. And we started off Karangbin and Chicano Batman, giving us Dance Maria here on this sultry August evening. And while we don't observe many of your colonialist holidays here on the Nameless Atoll, some anniversaries are too good not to be commemorated. We're right in the saddle of 30 years since the triumphant arrival of Echo the Dolphin on gaming consoles. And to celebrate, our brother DJ Nordic Track has compiled this lovingly curated marine mammal mix dedicated to Echo the Tides of Time, released in 1994, and the work of cognitive behaviorist and consciousness pioneer extraordinaire John C. Lilly, fictionalized in both Day of the Dolphin and Altered States. We're going to kick off with The Unknown Aqua Zone from Journey of the Deep Sea Dweller 4 here on Bionic Exotica, KNSJ.
1: This species is socially and scientifically advanced, and they will conquer the entire universe. Year 1994. Beware.

Every stone sleeps a crystal. Remember the shaman when he used to say, man is the dream of the dolphin.

Welcome back. Enjoy this bucket of smelly fish while I break down all the levels you just cleared. Off of Polymer, you just heard Drowned Sea by Plaid. Before that, Take no Michi's Dream Dolphin off of Atmospheric Healing. Before that, off of The Cross of Changes, Enigma, it was The Dream of the Dolphin. Before that, Shusha's Pink Dolphin from the infamous children's show she once anchored. Before that, we heard Flipper by Philippe Bessomes off of La Guerre d'Animal. High Tide from Journey of the Deep Sea Dweller 2, Deep Majimba by Spencer Nilsson off Echo the Tides of Time. Before that, we heard Echo by Hot Chip off The Bath Full of Ecstasy, and Drexia started us off with The Unknown Aqua Zone off Journey of the Deep Sea Dweller 4. And our deep sea journey has come to an end for another week. But be sure to check back in with us next Thursday evening. We'll have more treats for you, and we won't make you jump through a flaming hoop to get them. Stay tuned for DJ Marco's Stay Positive Reggae Hour. And if you'd like to know more, and who wouldn't, about the amazing programs here on KNSJ, go to knsj.org. And if you're liking what you're hearing, please consider clicking on Donate. 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And as always, my friends, beware the evil ear. I'm going to set you adrift in this musical lifeboat tonight with Wellwind featuring Harry Van Vagen by Thornado, jungled up with Cyclone by the Dub Pistols. Vaya con huevos, my friends.

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3: Do you do do do do do do do do do do do do do do do do do do do do do do do do do do do do do do do do do do do do do do do do do do do do do do do do do do do do do do do do do do do do do do do do do do do do do do do do do do do do do do do do do do do do do do do do do do do do do do do do do do do do do do do do do do do do do do do do do do do do do do do do do do do do do do do do do do do do do do do do do do do do do do do do do do do do do do do do do do do do do do do do do do do do do do do do do do do do do do do do do do do do do do do do do do do do do do do do do do do do do do do do do do do do do do do do do do do do do do do do do do do do do do do do do do do do do do do do do do do do do do do do do do do do do do do do do do do do do do do do do do do do do do do do do do do do do do do do do do do do do do do do do do do do do do do do do do do do do do do do do do do do do do do do do do do do do do do do do do do do do do do do do do do do do do do do do do do do do do do do do do do do do do do do do do do do do do do do do do do do do do do do do do do do do do do do do do do do do do do

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Harry going to one of them old seaboat songs. Nobody don't know how I'm going to enjoy this dance.

Welcome to Custom Tailored, the show about the music that led up to rock and roll. I'm your host, Tim Taylor. Each week, I tailor a show around a specific theme. Right now, we're airing a continuing series on blues music. This particular episode will be the first in a series dedicated to Piedmont blues, a regional variation of country blues. Nearly all of the artists featured in this show were born at the turn of the 20th century. We open the show with Seaboard Stomp by Blind Blake. Blake is considered the father of Piedmont blues. We'll have much more on Blake later. Related to Delta blues, Piedmont blues is so named because it originated in the Piedmont Plateau region on the east coast of the U.S. As it relates to the musical genre, the Piedmont stretches from the Appalachian foothills to the Atlantic, encompassing northern Virginia to north Georgia. Fred McMullen, born in Florida in 1905, was a blues singer and guitarist active in the 1930s. He recorded one time with the guitarist Charlie Weaver and Buddy Moss and Ruth Willis in 1933. Other than that, little is known about him except that he was incarcerated at a convict camp in DeKalb County, Georgia. Here is he and Ruth Willis with the song Just Can't Stand It.

Piedmont blues developed in the 1920s and 1930s, a little later than Delta blues. It was influenced by ragtime and folk music. What most distinguishes the guitar style is a brisk finger picking with alternating bass lines, and it had a swing to it. It's the six string equivalent to playing ragtime on the piano with a light touch. Sometimes you're hearing banjo. Barbecue Bob, a.k.a. Robert Hicks, born in Georgia in 1902, was an early Piedmont blues musician who got his handle from working as a cook in a barbecue restaurant. He and his older brother, Charlie Hicks, together with Curly Weaver, were taught how to play the guitar by Curly's mother. The two brothers often performed together. Bob began playing the six-string guitar but picked up the 12-string after moving to Atlanta in 1924. His first song, Barbecue Blues, was recorded in March 1927. He recorded 68 sides during his short career. More about his brother, who went by Charlie Lincoln, in just a bit. We're going to hear Barbecue Bob with She Shook Her Gin, along with Barbecue Blues.

What she done to him must have been all right, 'cause she shook her chin. She shook her chin. And the way he was wobbling, I know she shook her chin. That was Grandpapa done to him must have been all right, 'cause she shook her chin. She shook her chin. And the way he was wobbling, I know she shook her chin. That was Grandpapa Joe went to see her on his cane. When he come back,

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0: Charlie Hicks, born in 1900, went by Charlie Lincoln or Laughing Charlie. He recorded 14 sides for Columbia from 1927 to 1930. We're going to hear him with Jealous Hearted Me, followed by Mama Don't Rush Me.
1: I hate to tell you, Mama, but I'm sure here.

Pegleg Howell, born in 1888, was a guitarist and singer who spent most of his career in Atlanta and recorded for Columbia Records from 1926 until 1929. In 1963, he was rediscovered in dire poverty in Atlanta by George Mitchell and Roger Brown. They recorded Howell at the age of 75, and the recordings were issued on LP by Testament Records. Here's Please, Ma'am.

0: I'm Tim Taylor, and you're listening to Custom Tailored on 89.1 FM Descanso. Arthur Blake, born in 1896 in Newport News, Virginia, was a blues and ragtime singer and guitarist known as Blind Blake. He's considered one of the seminal artists in American music and one of the greatest blues guitarists of all time. Blake was one of the primary developers of the fingerstyle ragtime on guitar. He played in a variety of styles: ragtime, Piedmont blues, country blues, Delta blues, and Chicago blues. For such an important musician, we know very little of Blake's life. Throughout the 20s, he played on street corners, Saturday night dances, and fish fries all up and down the Georgia and Carolina coast. Blake recorded an impressive 79 sides for Paramount under his own name and accompanied other artists such as Gus Cannon, Papa Charlie Jackson, Ma Rainey, Ida Cox, and more. And his record sold very well. He was one of the most popular artists of his time. Here's Diddy Wah Diddy, Police Dog Blues, and Early Morning Blues.
1: There's a great big mist of

When you see me sleeping, baby, don't you think I'm drunk? No, I'm not drunk, not a bit of it.

Blind Willie McTell, born in Georgia in 1898, was one of blues' greatest guitarists and also one of the finest blues singers ever. His skills transcended the blues. He was equally adept at ragtime, spirituals, story songs, hillbilly, and popular tunes. McTell likely was born blind, and it is said that his sense of hearing and touch were extraordinary. He could read and write music in Braille. He could play the harmonica and accordion. He played a standard six-string acoustic guitar until the mid-20s, but in the studio almost exclusively used a 12-string. He didn't use a pick. He was a brilliant improviser and had a nimble, elegant slide and finger-picking style that made it sound like more than one guitar was playing. McTell had a strong following in Atlanta from the 1920s onward. He recorded dozens of sides throughout the 30s under a multitude of names, all the better to juggle the exclusive relationships he had with many different recording labels. Some of those aliases included Blind Willie, Blind Sammy, Hotshot Willie, and Georgia Bill. He's perhaps best known for his song Statesboro Blues, which was famously covered by the Allman Brothers in the early 1970s. We're going to hear Southern Can Is Mine, Broke Down Engine Blues, and Love Changing Blues.

boy, that's the way people like that thing. Ain't no need to bring no jar here, honey, cause your southern candy's mine. If you hear me talking, your southern candy belongs to me. 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
1: John Adam Estes, a.k.a. Sleepy John Estes, was a blues guitarist, songwriter, and vocalist born in 1899 or 1900 in Tennessee. His music influenced many artists, including the Beatles, Bob Dylan, and Led Zeppelin. His propensity to fall asleep, which gave him his nickname, may have been due to a medical disorder. Next, we'll hear an excerpt of The Girl I Love, She Got Long Curly Hair.

Reverend Gary Davis, born blind in 1896 in South Carolina, was a very influential blues and gospel singer and guitarist who was also proficient on the banjo, guitar, and harmonica. He mentored Blind Boy Fuller and collaborated with a number of other artists in the Piedmont blues scene. He was ordained as a Baptist minister in North Carolina in 1933. The folk revival of the 1960s invigorated Davis's career, including a performance at the Newport Folk Festival in 1965, and he left behind a relatively large body of post-World War II recording. Here's Mountain Jack, a traditional song from Reverend Gary Davis.

It's now time to bring this episode of Custom Tailored to a close. Stay tuned for more great music on KNSJ 89.1 FM. Our theme song is courtesy of the Bar and Grill Singers of Austin, Texas. 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Julius Daniels, born in 1901 in South Carolina, was one of the first black musicians from the southeastern U.S. to record. He first recorded in 1927, joined by guitarist Bubba Lee Torrence and Wilbert Andrews. He's best known for his song 99-Year Blues, which has been covered by Jim Queskin, Chris Smither, Johnny Winters, and Hot Tuna, among others. We'll close the show with Can't Put a Bridle on That Mule This Morning. I'll be back next week, same time, same station, for more great blues music. Thanks very much for listening.

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0: Hello and welcome to Background Briefing, available 24/7 at backgroundbriefing.org. I'm Ian Masters, and today we'll look into a number of stories and issues in the news. We'll begin with 60,000 Moroccans storming Spanish enclaves in North Africa, many by swimming there since the Spanish Supreme Court ruled migrants arriving by sea could not be deported, and assess the fate of Spain's embattled Prime Minister Pedro Sanchez, who is on Trump's hit list for opposing the Iran war. Joining us from Spain is Sebastian Faber, a professor of Hispanic Studies at Oberlin College. He is the author of a number of books, including Anglo-American Hispanists and the Spanish Civil War, Hispanophilia, Commitment and Discipline, Memory Battles of the Spanish Civil War, History, Fiction, Photography, and Exhuming Franco, Spain's Second Transition. He serves as the chair of the board of the Governors of the Abraham Lincoln Brigade Archives, whose quarterly magazine is The Volunteer, and he's a contributing writer at The Nation magazine, and we'll discuss his recent articles, Pedro Sanchez is Living on Borrowed Time, and How Immigration Transformed Europe's Most Conservative Capital. Then, with a corrupt and depraved criminal in the White House, it is little wonder that Republican members of Congress who grovel at the feet of their dear leader include a number of wretched lowlifes. We'll discuss how the good Christian Speaker of the House is protecting an accused wife-beater and child abuser, Representative Max Miller, along with the father of the victim, Senator Bernie Moreno, who is quick to attack Dr. Fauci with the F-word, but slow to stand up for his daughter and two-year-old granddaughter. Joining us is Abby Vasoulis, a national politics reporter at Mother Jones Magazine, where her latest articles we'll discuss are Assault, Misogyny, Verbal Threats, Records Detail, New Allegations Against Representative Max Miller, and Democrats Call for Ethics Investigations into Congressman Max Miller. Then finally, we'll speak with Robert Pape, a professor of political science and the director of the Chicago Project on Security and Terrorism at the University of Chicago, specializing in political violence and international security affairs. He's the author of Dying to Win, The Strategic Logic of Suicide Terrorism, and Bombing to Win, Air Power and Coercion in War. He blogs at The Escalation Trap on Substack and has an article at Foreign Affairs, Iran and the New Rules of Global Power, The Making and Unmaking of American Dominance. His new book out next month is Our Own Worst Enemies, America and the Age of Violent Populism. And we'll discuss how, as Trump sinks further in the polls, his determination to steal the next election increases to the point he will try to overturn the landslide against him, even if it risks igniting a new civil war. And joining us from Spain is Sebastian Faber, a professor of Hispanic Studies at Oberlin College, a contributing writer at The Nation magazine. His recent articles include Pedro Sanchez's Living on Borrowed Time, and How Immigration Transformed Europe's Most Conservative Capital. Welcome to Background Briefing, Sebastian Faber.
1: Great to be back.
0: Well, thanks for joining us, Sebastian. And what is going on these small Spanish enclaves in North Africa, in Morocco, Ceuta and Melilla, in many ways, obviously is going to impact politics in Spain, and particularly Pedro Sanchez's tenure, since you're suggesting he's sort of hanging by a thread. The massive fires in Spain combined with this assault of 60,000 desperate Moroccans seeking work, mostly flooding into, say, Ceuta, obviously is a problem. And he was there, Prime Minister of Spain was there on Friday on the ground. But it also says a lot about Morocco, doesn't it?
1: It really does. There's really two ways to read this story. One is the frame that the European right-wing governments are presenting, and that's being supported by the United States and Israel, which is that this sudden entry of about 60,000 Moroccans into Ceuta is a sign of weakness on the Sanchez government, Sanchez, who is one of the last social democrats in government in Europe, and a direct effect of the regularization of immigration that the Sanchez government proposed successfully recently, and through which more than a million undocumented immigrants in Spain had a path to legalization. But another frame is to see this as a very willful attempt on the part of the Moroccan government, possibly with the support of other governments, for example, the United States, to pressure Sanchez or even to punish him, not only for his relatively progressive immigration policies, but also for his criticism of what's been happening in Gaza and for his sharp critique of the Iran war. So there's two ways to read this. My own personal inclination is to favor the second reading, because it seems really strange that 60,000 people can suddenly cross a border. It seems that the Moroccan border guard let them do it. And there's even some indication that the Moroccan government possibly encouraged people to do this. In the meantime, by the way, the vast majority of these people have returned to Morocco.
0: Well, Morocco itself is not exactly a stellar example. I mean, it's an authoritarian government, authoritarian royal family, etc. Tremendous unemployment. But there is also, I think, an anti-colonial sense in Morocco that sees these two Spanish enclaves as occupied territory. Is that your understanding?
1: No, absolutely. There's two kind of big problems that Morocco has with Spain. Even though officially Morocco and Spain are partners and on good terms, because Spain needs Morocco to help secure that outside border of the European Union. But the two big problems that Morocco has with Spain are, like you said, the fact that for Morocco, these two enclaves, these two autonomous cities, Ceuta and Melilla, should really be part of Morocco. In practice, they've been Spanish territory since the 15th century, but Morocco sees them as colonial possessions that should be decolonized. And the other big problem that Morocco has with Spain is that Spain has been thawing its relationship with Algeria. Algeria is an important supplier of liquid natural gas for Spain. Currently, about a third of Spain's natural gas supply comes from Algeria. And Sanchez was just in Algiers to reconfirm this improvement of relationships with Algeria. And Morocco did not like that. So an easy way to read what happened these past couple of days is as a signal from Morocco to Spain saying, hey, watch out. We have our hand on this faucet here. We can just let go and cause you major problems in your two autonomous cities on territory that we consider ours. So it's also kind of a prick to Sanchez, kind of a way to tell him to watch out and be careful not to get too close to Algiers.
0: Well, the State Department, of course, is saying that this unacceptable incident is a direct result of the Spanish government's deliberate efforts to enable and facilitate mass illegal migration into Europe. And, of course, we know that the Trump administration is setting an example of xenophobia and cruelty around the world, given its treatment of migrants in this country. So, but a key piece of evidence, as you point out, in the case against Zapatero, who is Prime Minister Sanchez's predecessor, who lost power as a result of corruption investigations. Apparently, in 2021, Homeland Security Investigations, which is a division of ICE, voluntarily sent to Spanish law enforcement in March of 2026 text messages about a COVID rescue package that Zapatero had with Venezuela. And this happened, this handover occurred shortly after Pedro Sanchez spoke out publicly against the U.S.-Israeli attack on Iran.
1: Yes, so the big picture here is that in the national security strategy that the Trump administration presented last fall, it explicitly said that it's now U.S. policy to support the far right in Europe, the nativist right. The U.S., it says, is very concerned with the potential civilizational erasure of white Christian Europe, and therefore they're in support of parties and governments that stand strong against the Great Replacement, right? It's blatant racism, basically. The Sanchez government is not only one of the last progressive coalition governments in Europe, it's also one that, as you just pointed out, regularized immigration has quite 180 degree opposite policy to the far right in Europe when it comes to immigrants. Sanchez has said we need immigrants. Spain has the lowest birth rate in Europe. It's a heavily aging population that needs workforce. So Spain currently has 50 million inhabitants, but it really needs young people to join the workforce. So for Spain, regularizing immigration makes a lot of economic sense. But for the United States, in addition to the position that Sanchez has very openly taken up on Gaza and on Iran, this kind of opposite policy when it comes to immigration and thinking about other people joining a country from elsewhere is a huge bother. And the US sees this as something that's not welcome, that's not proper. So the US has it in for Sanchez and his government. The case that you mentioned, which involves José Luis Rodríguez Zapatero, the former Spanish prime minister, is best seen as part of this larger tactic to undermine the Sanchez government. Zapatero doesn't currently have any political. Luis Rodríguez Zapatero, the former Spanish prime minister, is best seen as part of this larger tactic to undermine the Sanchez government. Zapatero doesn't currently have any political office. He is

0: of a cell phone that they had copied back in 2021 of a Venezuelan. It was, it's only, it, it doesn't seem very strange to see that as an attempt on the US to help bring down Zapatero, and with him, one of the strongest and most vocal public supporters of the Sanchez government, and therefore to taint Sanchez with the corruption scandals that Zapatero is now seeing himself embroiled in.
1: So let's talk a little bit about Spanish politics, given the fires and now this influx of refugees who they've been turned back, but obviously this problem's not going to go away. And Sanchez was, I don't know whether you could say he was hanging by a thread, but he obviously, the knives are out for him, right? Even Pope Leo had to plea with Spanish politicians to turn down their divisive rhetoric. But apparently the Pope's efforts to address polarization in Spain fell on deaf ears, but nevertheless. And by the way, my understanding is that even though you've got obviously a left-wing government in that country, you've also got some serious reactionary enclaves. Madrid itself, apparently, is a very, the political control there is extremely reactionary and tied to Opus Dei. And this particular Pope, Pope Leo, is definitely at war with Opus Dei, since they're at war with him, and they were also at war with the previous Pope Francis. So give us a sense of where the political winds are shifting in Spain.
0: Yeah, I think the picture you paint is pretty right on. Sanchez has been governing since 2018. He's currently governing with a minority coalition government, which means that to pass any law, he needs support from other parties in the parliament that are not part of his coalition. That is already a pretty complicated situation because he needs to negotiate every single piece of legislation with these other parties. In the years that he's been governing, he's accomplished a lot. Spain's economy has grown more than any other European country. He's brought down unemployment. He's managed to radically lower prices for energy, particularly electricity, which were extremely high in Spain and are now among the lowest in Europe. And most importantly, he managed to pacify the Catalan conflict in 2017. Catalan tried to become independent. It failed, but that resulted in a major judicial fallout in which Catalan independence leaders were tried and convicted to large sentences. And Sanchez, through a series of amnesties, managed to calm that down. All of these things, especially the last thing, the conflict with Catalonia, really rubbed the Spanish right the wrong way, in the same way that his regularization of illegal immigrants rubbed the right the wrong way. So the right, which consists of the center-right popular party, the PP, and the far-right Vox party, VOX, are really out to get him. And in the polls, it's true that, like in the rest of Europe, the center-right and the far-right are on the rise. And if elections were held today, according to the polls, the center-right and far-right together would gain an absolute majority in parliament, which would mean that the Spanish government would switch over, like it has in other European countries, like Italy, for example, to the right or far-right. But that hasn't happened yet, and Sanchez is determined to hang on for another 8 or 9 months or so, see if he can turn that tide around. The Spanish right and far right, in response to this recent incident in Ceuta with the 60,000 people crossing the border, didn't hesitate one second to use that against Sanchez as a sign of weakness and see this is a pull factor, this is because of regularization. What's interesting is that this response from the Spanish right seemed fully coordinated not only with the United States response, but also with the response of other right-wing governments in the European Union, which rather than siding with their EU partner, which is Spain, they questioned Spain's ability to secure its borders. And the Italian Prime Minister, Giorgia Meloni, even went so far as to proclaim that Italy would suspend Spain's membership in the Schengen area. The Schengen area in the EU is an area, is a subset of countries between which there is no passport control. First of all, this is not possible legally. Meloni was bluffing there. And the other thing is,

0: that both Ceuta and Melilla are not part of the Schengen area. There are, in fact, passport controls for anyone who wants to cross over to the Spanish mainland from North Africa. So, but what this shows is that the right and far right in Europe and elsewhere are fully on the same page to try to take advantage of incidents like this to present a frame that calls the Sanchez government weak and dangerous, but also that reinforces the image of immigration as a major threat to European civilization. So the great replacement theory, right, which holds that Europe is that there's a worldwide conspiracy to replace white Europeans with non-white Europeans, all that is kind of dog whistling in the background in these past couple of days in reaction to the images we see coming from North Africa. Even though in practice, Spain seems to have resolved the problem very quickly by sending most of these people back and with the collaboration, moreover, of Morocco. So even though Morocco seems to have let this happen purposefully, they also seemed willing to then take most of these people back again. The problem here for the Spanish government, for Sanchez in particular, is that Sanchez cannot afford to accuse Morocco of anything in this. So Sanchez has said, this is due to mafias that sent these people over. There was a Supreme Court decision in Spain earlier this month that declared that people who reach, who cross the border swimming by water, is it through water, cannot be returned immediately, but should be given due process. So this there's a combination of factors that are at play here, but Sanchez cannot afford to accuse the Moroccan government because he cannot afford to lose the collaboration of the Moroccan government in securing the border, just like the EU cannot afford to alienate Morocco either, because the EU at this point fully depends on non-EU countries at its border to help regulate and enforce illegal immigration. So it's a very complicated balance that Sanchez has to strike. He is trying to strike it on behalf of the European Union, so it's all the more grating that so many European partners have been so quick to throw Sanchez under the bus.
1: Right, and even the French have joined in with the Italians. So I thank you for joining us, Sebastian Faber.
0: My pleasure.
1: And again, I've been speaking with Sebastian Faber, a professor of Hispanic Studies at Oberlin College. He's the author of a number of books, including Anglo-American Hispanics and the Spanish Civil War, Hispanophilia, Commitment and Discipline, Memory of Battles of the Spanish Civil War, History, Fiction, Photography, and Exhuming Franco, Spain's Second Transition. He serves as the chair of the board of the governors of the Abraham Lincoln Brigade Archives, whose quarterly magazine is The Volunteer. And he's a contributing writer at The Nation, where his recent articles include Pedro Sanchez's Living on Borrowed Time and How Immigration Transformed Europe's Most Conservative Capital. And he joined us from Spain. We're going to take a brief station break and back discussing how the good Christian Speaker of the House is protecting an accused wife beater and child abuser, Representative Max Miller, along with the father of the victim, Senator Bernie Moreno, who is quick to attack Dr. Fauci with the F-word, but slow to stand up for his daughter and two-year-old granddaughter.

0: Welcome back. I'm Ian Masters, and this is Background Briefing, available 24/7 at backgroundbriefing.org. And joining us now is Abby Vasoulis, who is a national politics reporter at Mother Jones Magazine, where her latest articles are Assault, Misogyny, Verbal Abuse, Records Detail, New Allegations Against Representative Max Miller, and Democrats Call for Ethics Investigation into Congressman Max Miller. Welcome to Background Briefing, Abby Vasoulis.
1: Thanks for having me.
0: Well, thanks for joining us. And your article, Assault, Misogyny, Verbal Threats, Records Detail, New Allegations Against Representative Max Miller, that came out on July the 18th. The New York Times and Politico have also been covering it, but were you the first to break this story?
1: I believe I was the first to write a comprehensive profile detailing all of the allegations that Emily Moreno brought forward about her ex-husband in a way that also contextualized the allegations alongside the investigation into potential child abuse and also criminal encounters Congressman Miller had in his 20s.
0: So you got about 2,000 pages of court filings and police report pertaining to Miller, that this trove of documents contained allegations of drug use by Miller, misogyny and verbal abuse and violent behavior against multiple women, and that he also, Miller, implicitly threatened his ex-father-in-law, Senator Bernie Moreno. Now, we saw Bernie Moreno recently before the Senate hearing on, or the ambush, if you will, of Dr. Fauci. And, you know, the United States Senate is often referred to as the most exclusive club in the world. Well, that particular member certainly lowered the tone by using the F word and attacking Dr. Fauci. But it does seem he's been slow to come to his daughter's defense, particularly when the claims of abuse of her wife beating, throwing scalding hot water on her, holding a gun to her head, saying the most terrible things about her when she was pregnant, and then abandoning her when she gave birth to the granddaughter who ended up with a broken collarbone, which police suspect, and so do medical experts suspect, had nothing to do with a seatbelt that Max Miller claims, but rather the possible child abuse by the father. So I know that the other day the Speaker of the House was asked, why are they slow to have an ethics hearing on Representative Max Miller, given how the Democrats quickly moved to get rid of Graham Platner? And the Speaker more or less sort of waffled and said, well, you know, we're going to have to let the ethics thing play out. It seems like he's dawdling and delaying. So there are two questions. Why is the Speaker holding this up because he can't afford to lose another seat with such a thin majority? And is Senator Bernie Moreno in on it to the extent that he's not making a fuss about it, perhaps for the same reasons that the Speaker doesn't want this ethics investigation to happen soon?
1: Mm-hmm. Yeah, a couple of points on that. One, I want to be clear about what we know and what we don't know. We know that multiple women have accused Congressman Miller of being physical and violent towards them. That's Emily Moreno, Stephanie Grisham, who used to work in the Trump White House with Miller, and then a woman who Miller allegedly pushed down the stairs in high school. We know those things. We also know Miller was investigated when their two-year-old daughter had a broken collarbone, and the child protective specialist found concerning things like a bruise resembling a handprint. That being said, the ultimate investigation into potential child abuse was unsubstantiated, meaning we don't know and probably will never know exactly what happened to the toddler. That being said, obviously, this is a very serious matter, and multiple people have made accusations against him. But regarding the potential ethics investigation, we know that many Democrats have called for an official House ethics investigation. Ultimately, Republicans would need to be interested in that as well. And so far, no Republicans have said that they want to launch a formal ethics investigation into Miller. I reached out to the bipartisan ethics commission on the House side, and they declined to comment. So we don't know what's happening there. As far as Senator Moreno goes, I know from my reporting that Congressman Miller had sent him an implicitly threatening message saying, if you don't get your daughter under control, if you don't get your lying daughter under control, people are going to find things out about you. So, it seems that potentially maybe Senator Moreno is hesitant to get involved because Congressman Miller has some blackmail over him. But I reached out to Senator Moreno about that text as well, and his office also declined to comment. So lots of silence over here.
0: Right, but I have a daughter. If anything happened to her like that, I would go ballistic and do everything I could to bring the culprit to justice. This is a little odd, isn't it, that he's being so passive? And
1: Incredibly.
0: right, and as I pointed out, compared to his the alacrity with which he went after Dr. Fauci, you'd think he'd use some of that passion to go after his wife-beating former son-in-law.
1: It certainly must be awkward at any Ohio congressional delegation gatherings. These are both Republican lawmakers from the same state who have in the past supported each other and who are both adamant Trump supporters. So I'm having to imagine that there's very weird dynamics playing out in terms of, what the White House is thinking about this, what other Ohio Republicans are thinking about this, but they're in a very uncomfortable situation.
0: But Congressman Miller is obviously close to Trump. I mean, he's something of a protege, isn't he? He served as a senior White House aide in Trump's first administration, and he was married to Emily Moreno just a few months before his election. And that wedding took place at the Trump National Golf Club in Bedminster, New Jersey, where Donald Trump himself gave a celebratory speech. I'm literally reading from your article. And then Miller filed for divorce from Moreno exactly 2 years later in August of 2024. And as I mentioned, that was just, what, 72 hours after she gave birth to the 2-year-old who ended up with a broken collarbone.
1: Yeah, it's quite insane to me, to be honest, that Senator Moreno hasn't said anything more about what his daughter has alleged happened to her at the hands of Congressman Miller. He said that to other media outlets that this is a private family matter and that his daughter and his granddaughter, their safety is of the utmost importance, but nothing else. I did see just before joining that Congressman Miller said he intends to go live on X sometime in the next 24 hours to make an announcement. So I'm curious to see what that will be.
0: So when he was in the first Trump White House, presumably that's when he was dating Stephanie Grisham, right?
1: Correct, yeah.
0: And she didn't name him, but she did talk about being abused by somebody that was clearly him in her book. And he sued her. He's also sued Emily Moreno, hasn't he? That rather than deal with these charges and make himself available to the press to answer them, because he's avoided answering you. He simply sues people, right? That's his MO.
1: Yeah, I was afraid he was going to sue me simply for reporting on the public records that are out there. That was certainly a concern given his history of suing Emily Moreno and Stephanie Grisham, both for speaking out about what they say happened to him, happened to them.
0: So the court record that you have in the article that we're talking about came out in Mother Jones on July the 18th. Assault, misogyny, verbal threats, records detail new allegations against Max Miller, where he kept invoking the fact that he didn't think these questions were relevant, never answered them. According to the transcript, Moreno says to him, the ex-wife, "You poured steaming hot water on me, and you've been insanely emotionally abusive." Then Miller first said, "I didn't pour hot water on her neck." Then he said, "The water incident, I never thought that that would hurt you." So that's kind of a partial admission, isn't it?
1: That's what Emily Moreno's lawyer is arguing in court, saying that, by him effectively admitting that there was a water incident and he just didn't know that it hurt Emily, that makes it true or substantially true. I think those were the exact words from their filing countering his defamation lawsuit. That makes it true or substantially true that this event that she alleged happened, and therefore it can't be defamatory if it's true.
0: And what about holding a gun to a head? What's the evidence on that?
1: Really, the only evidence of that was in the investigation into possible child abuse. The Bay Village, Ohio police were interviewing Emily Moreno and Congressman Miller separately. And in Emily Moreno's interview, police asked her if she had any idea who could have caused their daughter's broken collarbone. And she hesitated a little bit. And then she said that he had done those things to her, shoved her against a wall, held a gun to her head, threw hot water on her. And therefore, she couldn't rule out that Congressman Miller had also broken their daughter's collarbone. So those police records were referenced in the court filings over their child custody case and the defamation case. And so that's how I came across those records. Emily, for her part, she never reported these incidents to the police outside of the child abuse inquiry. And so there's no police report corroborating it. She told detectives that she didn't go to the police earlier about these allegations because she was afraid that nobody would believe her. So really the only thing we have to go on is what she said, but I think the broader picture that's important is that we now know there's a pattern of allegations, a pattern of multiple women saying that Congressman Miller abused them at some point. And so it's not just Moreno, it's others too.
0: So, the 2-year-old who suffered a broken collarbone, Senator Bernie Moreno's granddaughter, and Emily Moreno's daughter, who was born, and the father apparently said terrible things about her body because of the pregnancy and said somehow his playground had been ruined. He said the little girl apparently said that Daddy's house is scary. That's just heartbreaking. What's the context for that, and how much is that potential evidence?
1: That also came up in the inquiry into potential child abuse. So Emily told detectives that she had heard their daughter saying, "Daddy's house is scary," and also, "Daddy will kill you." And so she offered those recollections of what their daughter had said to detectives, in trying to explain why she couldn't be sure that Congressman Miller didn't cause their toddler's injury.
0: So, just in closing, Abby, there's been some really pretty disgraceful Republican candidates coming out in Trump world, most of whom are very close to Trump, particularly Matt Gaetz, who he put up to be his first attorney general. And of course, he was charged or accused of sex trafficking a 17-year-old girl across state lines. Then, of course, you had George Santos as well, who's an absolute disgrace and continues to be an absolute disgrace. So, I think it's fair to say, as the Greek expression goes, that the fish rots from the head. Is that a fair statement to suggest that Trump is setting the tone for these lowlifes that we're talking about here today?
1: I think that the allegations that Congressman Miller faces today, if these had come out 10 years ago about a different Republican Congress member, that would have been immediately disqualifying, that this person would have had to resign right away. And Congressman Miller had allegations of inappropriate behavior, drug abuse, that kind of thing, or driving under the influence before he was ever elected in 2022. And so I don't even think that he would have had the opportunity to be in Congress if we were in a different political era. And I do think that in the age of Trump, that more things are considered acceptable. Like I don't know that Congressman Miller will step aside. I don't know that even if he doesn't step aside, that he won't win. And I think that's a byproduct of the political era that we're in right now.
0: Well, Abby Vasoulis, I thank you very much for joining us here today.
1: Thank you.
0: And again, I've been speaking with Abby Vasoulis, who's a national politics reporter at Mother Jones Magazine, where her latest articles are Assault, Misogyny, Verbal Threats, Records Detail New Allegations Against Representative Max Miller, and Democrats Call for Ethics Investigations into Congressman Max Miller. We can take a brief station break back discussing how, as Trump sinks further in the polls, his determination to steal the next election increases to the point he will try to overturn a landslide against him, even if it risks igniting a new civil war.

0: Welcome back. I'm Ian Masters, and this is Background Briefing, available 24/7 at backgroundbriefing.org. And joining us now is Robert Pape, a professor of political science and the director of the Chicago Project on Security and Terrorism at the University of Chicago, specializing in political violence and international security affairs. He's the author of Dying to Win, The Strategic Logic of Suicide Terrorism, and Bombing to Win, Air Power and Coercion in War. And he blogs at The Escalation Trap on Substack, and has an article at Foreign Affairs, Iran and the New Rules of Global Power, The Making and Unmaking of American Dominance. And his new book out next month is Our Own Worst Enemies, America and the Age of Violent Populism. Welcome to Background Briefing, Robert Pape.
1: Thank you very much for having me, Ian.
0: Well, thanks for joining us. And last Tuesday, Prime Minister Netanyahu met with Trump in the White House and reportedly briefed him on three offensive operations against Iran, including strikes on land-based military supply lines and tightening the naval blockade. So there are reports now that there may be a joint U.S. and Israel attack on Iranian energy infrastructure this weekend. Some voices in the U.S. military establishment, like the chairman of the Joint Chiefs, are warning the Trump administration that expanding the campaign against Iran would dangerously deplete the supply of missile interceptors. But as far as I know, Robert, Trump is just furious with the Iranians. And by the way, we don't even know whether their supreme leader is alive. So you have to admit that's a little difficult dealing with people and you're not sure who they are. But nevertheless, given that if this does happen, this could result in attacking each other's infrastructure, the Iranians retaliating against Gulf oil facilities. This could be a massive global problem with dramatic cutoff of oil and gas to most of the world, or a lot of the world, resulting in a global recession, etc. So we know what the downside could be, but we don't know what the upside could be. And you've been warning about relying on bombing alone. So do you think they're going to take this fateful step in the next few hours?
1: Well, I don't know if it'll happen in the next few hours, Ian, or the next few days. But I think that further escalation by the United States is coming. We are in the spiral phase of the escalation trap. The escalation trap is the name I called this conflict even days before it began. That's the name of the Substack, the escalation trap. And I called it specifically a trap, not a ladder, but an escalation trap, because the real danger with this war was always going to be U.S. would and Israel would start the war. Bombs would be tactically successful, hit targets, kill leaders, but they Iran would become strategically more powerful because Iran could take Hormuz. And given the geographic proximity of Hormuz and the decades of preparation by the IRGC for exactly these kinds of scenarios, this was extremely likely to happen. And then we would be in a trap, because then the question would be not just do you stop or pause bombing, but do you surrender to Iran's essentially permanent control of the Strait of Hormuz, that is permanent control of 20% of the world's oil, and then growing ambition beyond that, because it wouldn't just stop at Hormuz. You would then see with Iran's proxies, Hezbollah in Lebanon, the Houthis in Yemen, Iran could build a sphere of influence from the Mediterranean to the Red Sea to the Gulf, essentially cutting off all the possible different ways you would try to bypass Hormuz if Iran only controlled Hormuz. So this is exactly the situation we find ourselves in now. And this is why President Trump is desperate to try to find a way out of the escalation trap. Again, either he surrenders and Iran becomes this hegemon in the Persian Gulf, and possibly even replete with nuclear weapons in the next year or so, or he fights. He fights to try to diminish Iran's growing power. And this is a real dilemma because we don't have good options in the near term. But for President Trump to surrender, he would then become the most embarrassing American president since Lyndon Johnson, lose a big part of his MAGA base because they only want winners. And President Trump would be the lamest of lame ducks going into the final 2 years of his presidency, lose the midterms, just the beginning of that. So this is why all this pressure is here. And Netanyahu, of course, taking advantage and egging President Trump on to escalate. But we need to also point out, Ian, that it's not just President Trump who's been escalating. Since the 13-day war, that air war President Trump restarted, he tried to essentially stop. You could even call he tacoed out. But Iran has been initiating attacks. So it's this is or Iran's proxies have been initiating attacks. So we are not in a situation anymore where this is a one-sided escalation. This is a spiral, and it's wide, the war is widening. There are more and more actors that are each initiating the use of force, and this is always the most dangerous period of the escalation trial.
0: But Washington's already lost credibility, both militarily and diplomatically. And Trump has undermined U.S. deterrence and credibility while antagonizing America's allies to the delight of our adversaries. So, as much as the worst is possibly yet to come, enormous damage has already been done.
1: That's right. And this is much like Lyndon Johnson in March 1965 in the Vietnam War, when Lyndon Johnson knowingly escalated with air power, escalated with the use of troops in Vietnam, knowing it was likely to fail. We know that he did this, and the Vietnam War went on another 10 years. We know that Lyndon Johnson did this with the knowing these escalations would likely fail because we have tapes. The tapes have been released. We now have the histories of this in detail. So we have his contemporaneous words. And we also know Lyndon Johnson's reasons, which is the very similar reasons I'm explaining are trapping President Trump into escalation, which is Lyndon Johnson calculated that if he didn't escalate, then he would be viewed as somebody who just simply surrendered, and then he would lose his political power in Washington and his Great Society program, the civil rights legislation that he was championing, would all disappear because he would lose the power to push them through. So he thought there was always some outside chance that the escalation might work. He knew the risks were high it would fail, but he did it anyway because immediate surrender to Vietnam meant the end of his domestic civil rights program, and that is why he fought on and on. President Trump is not just fighting for his international credibility, he wants his domestic agenda to go forward. Now, I'm not exactly in favor of that agenda, so I'm not trying to tell you that this is a good agenda. But what I am telling you is that for President Trump, for his presidency to essentially go politically belly up means the end of the deportations ideas, the end of all of what he has brought into this second Trump administration. And although many people would be perfectly happy with that going away, President Trump and his supporters are not. And that's what this is really about. This isn't about international credibility, Ian. This is about Trump losing his domestic political power, meaning he loses his domestic political Trump agenda.
0: Right, but LBJ was a seasoned politician, an insider, a Washington fixture, a former majority leader of the Senate. Compared to Trump, it's just a joke. I mean, Trump is a complete amateur, an ignoramus, and in many ways has criminal instincts, if not criminal
1: Couldn't agree
0: activities.
1: more, Ian. I couldn't agree with you more. And so if LBJ failed, notice that the irony of ironies is LBJ pretty much got the worst of both worlds. So he did escalate. It did not work out. And then he got hurt more and more domestically. And that's why he couldn't run for re-election. And many people think that once the Democrats lost in 68, that was the real mortal blow to the development of the Great Society, the extension of the civil rights program that many had hoped would go on and on. Well, it didn't precisely because LBJ's presidency went poof. And when it went poof, it wasn't like you just replace him. It wasn't like the swap out with Joe Biden and Kamala Harris. When LBJ's presidency goes poof, that means that party goes poof. And that's what happened in this course. And this is what's occurring now. And so it's even more likely that President Trump will ultimately fail on both counts, the international front with the Iran war and the domestic front. But that doesn't make the escalation any less likely to happen, and it doesn't make it more pay less painful on all the rest of us. And it is painful. I mean, we're just beginning to see the real energy shock hit the world. We've been worrying about the energy shock for months, but we had buffers. We've had our global oil inventories. We've had China's buying less oil. We've had some other buffers. The Red Sea was not cutting off the Saudi bypass of Hormuz. Well, all of those now are either run down or at great risk. And so what you're seeing is we're on the Titanic. We're about to hit the iceberg, and that means for the world's economy, we're in deep trouble. And all of this is pushing Trump even more toward escalation. Now, truth is, the escalation is probably not going to bail him out. It's probably a bad idea, but this is the escalation trap, Ian. This is why it's a trap, and this is what I've been warning about, where it really is the case that if you're going to stop this war, much, much, much more effort has to be put in. Trump's not going to come to his senses and just suddenly realize he's making a mistake. That's not how this is going to go.
0: Right, but to use your phrase, Trump's presidency has already gone poof. That's what's frightening, and that's what is so relevant about your new book out next month, Our Own Worst Enemies, America and the Age of Violent Populism, because Americans are increasingly embracing political violence, and Trump would be the trigger of the worst political violence in this country's history because he refuses to lose and will cheat and do anything, no matter how flagrant. And the Democrats are counting on a wave election, a landslide. But Trump is perfectly prepared, and he's already conducted one coup, and he's engineering a second coup as we speak. So what happens then when you have a landslide election, when a vast majority of Americans vote this guy out, and then he refuses to go? And uses his own private Gestapo, ICE, as a way to seize ballots and claim that the election was rigged, as he has done about the 2020 election. Your predictions about our own worst enemy, America in the age of violent populism, will come true.
1: That's exactly right, Ian. This is what I'm now very concerned about for the fall and the preface, the front end of the book, Our Own Worst Enemies. The preface is entitled "The Most Dangerous Elections in Our Lifetimes," and that's where we're heading, Ian. We're heading there because of all of the rise of violent populism that's been building in our country for the last 5 years. It really. Almost six, starting with January 6th. And what you see is some of the worst political violence since the 1960s. But what's happened just in the last 6 months, Ian, is now layered on top of all that is we have the most unpopular war since the Vietnam in the 1960s. Vietnam was an incredibly unpopular war. The Iran war is an incredibly unpopular war, and it's divisive. the pro-war support and the opposition to the war, these sides are hardening. They're not blending together. The pro-war movement is not just melding in here. And a lot of the reason for that is because the war, the Iran war, happened on top of the serious divisions we already had in our country. These divisions, as I explain in the book, Ian, are go beyond political polarization. I call it fractured legitimacy. Fractured legitimacy. And it's legitimacy about whether the president is using force legitimately. And that's true whether is he using force legitimately inside of the country with, say, ICE, or is he using force legitimately outside the country with the Iran war. As we come into the midterms, these issues are going to blend together and produce a poisonous, toxic mix that is likely to make our elections in November dangerous. And the Iran war adds to it precisely because if the Democrats win one or both houses of Congress, then they will likely shut down the money for the Iran war, which would make Trump. His strategic defeat permanent in history. And this is why Trump will probably fight tooth and nail in to stop that, and again, possibly use extra constitutional means to do it, which he has done before. And so this is the very dangerous combination of American not just political violence, but violent populism mixed in with an unpopular war that I've been worried about as my nightmare scenario for the last several years.
0: Well, already we've had Trump's January the 6th riot, which he instigated. Now he's trying to reward those thugs who desecrated the Capitol and wanted to hang the vice president with a $2 billion slush fund, which he insists on. And then you've had the attempted kidnapping of Speaker Nancy Pelosi, the shooting of the Minnesota legislators, and two attempted assassinations on Donald Trump himself. Attacks on judges, as well as the recent killing of Charlie Kirk. So it's happening all over on the left and the right, and your book could not be more important and timely. So, just in the last minutes here, Robert Pape, can you tell our listeners here, particularly on KPFK in Los Angeles, across Los Angeles and Southern California, why they need your new book?
1: It's really important. The book is important because it explains not just how we got to this point of so much political violence in the United States, not just because it explains why the Iran war makes all this worse, but because it explains the real danger to our democracy, Ian. I explain in the book that we are not going to see American democracy end by sleepwalking our way into an authoritarian outcome. This is not really how democracies die. I show in the book that democracies die when political violence becomes normalized. That is what is the normalization of political violence is what reduces and erodes those guardrails we talk about. And so it's not a sleepwalking into authoritarianism. It's we go through a we democracies die when political violence becomes normalized and it starts to become acceptable by big segments of the body politic to take extra constitutional means to grab power. And this is what I'm most worried about as we head into the midterms. And this is what I think is the true legacy of January 6th. You see, January 6th has been painted so much in the rearview mirror. It's like, this is a historical moment. Doesn't this show you how bad things were on January 6th, 2021? I explain in the book that January 6th is a harbinger of what can come because it can radicalize people, MAGA. It can radicalize them to make it appear as if these steps, a January 6th, is normal, is acceptable. And that's what I show in public opinion poll surveys. And this is why it's so important to understand what's coming in our midterms. And this is the real value of the book.
0: Well, Robert Pepe, thank you very much for joining us here today.
1: Thank you, Ian.
0: And this has been Background Briefing. I'm Ian Masters, and I'd like to thank producers Graham Fitzgibbon and Asher Price. And if you've missed any of today's program and would like to explore our vast archives, you can visit us at backgroundbriefing.org, where we'll include extended interviews searchable by topic and have made it easy for you to sign up for the daily email updates that provide links to resources, articles, and books discussed on the program. 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Bye for now.

0: Serving San Diego from high atop Monument Peak in the Laguna Mountains, this is KNSJ. 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
2: Welcome, friends, to another edition of Economic Update, a weekly program devoted to the economic dimensions of our lives and those of our children. I'm your host, Richard Wolf. Today's program is devoted to the single most misunderstood and perhaps most important concept in all of economics. It's something many of you have asked me to talk about, and I've kept notes on what you've asked, and I'd like to respond in today's program. The issue is profit. What exactly is profit, and what should we understand by the term? Well, in the simplest language imaginable, profit is the difference between the cost of producing a good or a service, on the one hand, and the revenue you get from selling it, on the other. The difference is the profit. People with money invest that money. Capitalists use their capital, their money, as capital when they use it in a way designed to make it grow, to have more at the end of the process than they started with. They want, therefore, to get profit. The word is so profound that it has crawled into every corner of our lives. We want a profit from an opportunity to visit a lovely spot. We want to profit from our association with another person. Profit has taken on all these meanings about gaining something, getting something good happen to you. But it all begins in economics, where the profit is the difference between the cost and the revenue. That extra that got you into it in the first place. Now, right away, let me assure you, it has also been a mystery. Where does the profit come from? Some of you know laws of thermodynamics. You'll know that what goes in is what comes out. And let's see what goes into producing a good or a service. There's the tools, the equipment, the raw materials, and the labor, right? We can start with a sheep that has wool on its back. But in order to take that sheep with the wool on its back and have a sweater, work has to be done. Some work is done to take the wool off the sheep. More work is done to process the wool. Then more work is done by spinning the wool into fiber and then weaving the fiber into a textile and then making the sweater. Lots of labor. But really, it all starts with nature, the sheep, And then it's all labor. Well, if it's all labor, what exactly, where's the profit come in? Labor can be paid its wages. It usually is. If you want to count the supervisors, pay them a salary. It usually is. So you pay for the wages, you pay for the salary, and you pay for the tools and equipment and raw materials. And then you sell it. Well, in the early days of capitalism, people said, aha, the profit comes because you sell it at a price higher than all of the costs, which are all about labor, labor of shoring the sheep, labor of processing the wool, labor of making the sweater. It's all labor, and then you have the sweater, and then the owner of the business jacks up the price and jacks it above what all the labor costs are, and there is the profit. So people had the idea profit comes from buying and selling. It's just what the seller can get away with. The idea that the price of something is whatever the market will bear. It's sort of an interesting idea, except it makes a mystery out of the merchant. What is the merchant? The merchant is a person who buys something and then sells it. He doesn't process it. He doesn't change it. If you go into your neighborhood store and you want to buy a bag of potato chips, you know that the person you're buying it from in the store simply bought it from another person at an earlier moment. And you know that they make their profit in that store by charging you more than they paid for it. So profit really looks like it's just the action of the storekeeper, of the seller. And by the way, historically, people have gotten very angry at sellers, blaming them for jacking up prices. Well, I want to suggest to you that there's another way to look at profit that will be more helpful than anything we've said so far. Let's start this way. Whenever anybody sells anything, we can divide up the revenue in terms of who gets pieces of it. If you're making ice cream cones or shoes or software programs, it really doesn't matter. You produce them, you sell them. Now you get a revenue when you sell the ice cream, the shoe, or the software. You take a portion of that revenue and you replace the tools, equipment, and raw materials you used up in making that ice cream, that shoe, or that software. That's one portion that you use of your revenue. Here's the second portion. You pay your workers. You pay your low-level workers, your medium-level workers, and your highest-paid workers. You pay wages and salaries. And then there's part of the revenue that's left over. Who gets that? Well, if it's in a corporation, it's the board of directors. If it's a little business, it's the owner-operator of the business. They get the profit. They get that portion of the revenue that flows not to the workers, that's wages and salaries, not to other businesses from whom you buy the tools, equipment, and raw materials. No, no, it's that little portion, 5%, 10%, 15%, if you're lucky, more than that, that goes just to that group of people that own the enterprise or that run it at the top. Now let's talk about that. Profit is the portion of the revenue that goes to a relatively small group of people. Corporations, the board of directors, usually 10 to 20 individuals. Even if the company, like General Motors or General Electric or Apple or Amazon, has tens of thousands of employees, the profit, the portion of the difference between the revenue and all the costs, goes to a tiny group, board of directors of a corporation. In this story, the first thing I want you to think about is profit goes to a tiny minority. But that tiny minority that gets the profit, let's say 10 or 20%, which isn't unusual at all, those people don't make anything. They don't. They don't make the tools, equipment, and raw materials. Other workers do that. They don't work with the tools on the raw materials. That's what the workers who paid wages and salaries do now. They only meet a few times a year, the board of directors, and the individuals who sit on them typically sit on a whole bunch of boards of directors. They don't do a lot of work on this one, but they get all that money. They get the profits. 10, 20% of the revenue goes to this tiny group of people. So the first thing I want you to think about is there's something screamingly unjust going on here. All the people who made the raw materials and tools and equipment and all the people who used them poured their everything, brains and muscles, into making that product for sale. And then it was sold. And then a big chunk of it, 10, 20, 30% profit, went to a tiny group of people that are barely involved. Wow. You might want to ask yourself, why doesn't the wealth produced by all these people pay all these people for having done it? That's not how capitalism works. Wow. Now we get to the really scary part. In economics, the profession I'm a part of, that I have taught all my life, that I was taught in America's leading universities, says that the test for what we should be doing is to see whether it's profitable or not. There are millions of debates in the U.S. Congress in which something is decided by saying we should let the market decide where we make investments by making them where they are most profitable. The idea being that what's most profitable is what's best for us all to be doing. But that's a mistake. That's an analytical mistake. Maximizing profit is not what's good for all of us. Maximizing profit is good for that part of the population that receives profits. Because if they got bigger, they do well. We could have, if we were a democratic society the way we claim, we could have our economic system that receives profits. Because if they got bigger, they do well. We could have, if we were a democratic society the way we claim, we could have our economic system say

maximizing profit isn't the recipe for economic efficiency. It claims to be that, but it hides what it really is about. It's a claim that says what's good for the rich who get the profits, the people who sit at the top of the corporation, is what's good for all of us. And we all know better than that. What do the people in a board of directors do with the profits? Well, that's where we're going to go next. We're going to take a look at how they use those profits. And there you're going to see again what's wrong with a system that focuses on, bases itself on, the idea that profit is a category we should not only admit without criticism, but should celebrate as the decision-making criterion for everything we do. Stay with us. We'll be right back. Welcome back, friends, to the second half of today's Economic Update. Today's program is devoted, as you know, to an analysis of the concept of profit. And where we left off in the first half, I was explaining that an alternative to profit maximizing as the rule of economics, the way it is taught and understood in our culture, we could just as well have a system that maximizes wage and salaries on the grounds that that's what the mass of people are most concerned about. You and I work for somebody else in most cases, right? And therefore, we are concerned, first and foremost, about earning enough money to take care of the lives we lead. We may be interested in helping the enterprise, that's fine, but we have a primary commitment based on our family obligations and our sense of self to earn enough money to live a decent life. Why isn't then that the objective of a democratic society? Why are we all working hard in an enterprise that admits to us, at least in the abstract literature of economics, that profit maximization is its goal? Now you can begin to understand why capitalists behave, employers behave in the way that they do, nickel and diming their workers. Well, now you can see why. The less I have to give to the worker, the more my profit. Oh, wow. Let me see if I can get a machine to replace my worker. Why will I do that? Because it enhances my profit. Do you need more examples? Pushing for profits leads capitalists to hurt workers, fire them, limit their time in the bathroom, put a supervisor over you to make you work harder, faster, fire you if they can find someone a little cheaper to replace you. Maybe an immigrant, maybe a female, maybe a child. Capitalism has worked at all of those. That's our history. We've suffered from the profit-maximizing rule. That's why it's important to see through it, which is what I'm trying to help you to do. Some of you might say, well, if we maximize wages and salaries, who's going to take care of technology? Who's going to spend money on research and development? That is easy to answer. Right now, how much research and development is done is mostly determined by the profit earners, the boards of directors. They decide how much of the profit they get to spend on R&D, on research and development. They only decide not only how much to spend, but what to spend it on. And guess what? They're going to spend it on what's the most profitable thing to do. Is that the thing we need most in society? Of course not. You know what we need most in society is to make our young people really well educated, able to use all of modern technology to the nth degree. Are we doing that? Not

0: and all huge portions of our population's children are getting mediocre education or no education at all. Money that could be used to provide that education isn't. It's being used to make some technical process a little faster so the company that does it first can get more profit. That's not a decision that's good for society. That's a decision that's good for profit maximization. And the two, as all my examples show you, are not the same. Don't be fooled by people who tell you that economics needs a rule and profit maximization is it. Economics may need a rule, but profit maximization is neither the best one nor the only one. Now I want to turn and approach the question of profit in yet another way. I want you to understand that every calculation of profit is in fact lousy, poor, inadequate, incomplete. You know why? Because when anybody ever sat down and said, what are the costs of doing something versus what are the revenues? They only ever counted a few of the costs and they only ever counted a few of the revenues because you don't know them all and you can't measure them all, which means every actual calculation was partial. I'm going to give you old and new examples. Old example. A capitalist decides whether it's useful to build a factory over here on this side of the river. He does his calculations. What does that mean? He looks at the costs he's going to have. I have to build the factory. I have to pay for the electricity to run the factory. I have to hire the workers. I have to buy them. Does it all. And this is what I can charge for the electricity that I, the products that I make. And what he can charge for the product is greater than what it costs him to undertake the production, he does it. Profit decides do it. And he does it. And now the old example. Turns out this factory, when it's in full production, emits horrible smoke out of its smokestack. Oh, it's really gruesome stuff. Over the next 5 years, hundreds of children get asthma in the 2 mile radius around the factory. It turns out that people have to replace their paint on their homes more often because they wear out with the smoke. That if you add up all the costs to the sick children, to the households that came about, if you added those, because those are real costs, you know, costs you wouldn't have incurred if you hadn't built that factory. If you add those costs, they are more than the profit. If you had added them at the beginning, you would never have built that factory because it wouldn't have been profitable. It was only profitable because in our society, we don't require people to pay for those costs. It's only a few decades ago that we began, that's why this is an old example, to have an environmental protection agency whose job it was to go see if there were these kinds of costs and to bring them to people's attention. But that's only the beginning. When that factory was located there, suddenly 280 cars had to get to that factory every morning and leave every night. Patterns of traffic changed. That caused wear and tear in the street. That hurt some businesses, helped others. These are all costs. Were they calculated? No. Nobody paid attention to them. Here's another one. That factory was very noisy. Turns out that factory damaged the ears and the hearing of all those hundreds of workers. Didn't even show up for 20 years. And by then, everybody noticed, everybody's wearing a hearing aid. Oh, a cost. Ooh, it's too late. What's my point here? Very simple. The costs of everything, like the revenues of everything, are guesses about the future by people who don't know or cannot measure what those costs and revenues are. You know, there's an analogy here about consciousness, human consciousness. Before Sigmund Freud, we all thought we had a mind. After Sigmund Freud, we always thought we have two minds. One we call conscious, the other one we call unconscious or semi-conscious. Turns out parts of the brain take in reality, but are not allowed to think it consciously, so we think it unconsciously, in the slip of the tongue, in the Freudian slip of the tongue, in the joke, in the memory, in the dream we have. We learn to respect what we don't know. We go to therapy to have someone help us recover a dream so we can think about what it tells us about what makes us tick. Well, I got news for you, Jack and Jill. Profit is a make-believe. It only counts some things. It doesn't count all the relevant things. We'd be much better off if we had a democratic conversation, a whole group of us working somewhere or living somewhere, or maybe a conversation between those who work at a place and those who reside in the environment around it. And let's decide what we want to do and what we don't. And let everybody chime in with all of the costs and possible benefits. We'll make mistakes. But there'll be mistakes we all own, mistakes we all helped to shape. That's the virtue of democracy. Otherwise, we will continue to live in a system, capitalism, that allows a tiny minority of people, according to the U.S. Census, 3% of Americans are employers. The other 97%, you and me, in this country, are not. And the numbers are not very different in other countries. So here we go. If we don't want the capitalist system to dictate to us, you will live in a country where what gets built, what gets produced, is determined by the people who get the profit maximizers. They will decide what to do with the, wow. That's really not different from living in a society where what you get is what the king decides you will get, or what the chief decides. It is that which democracy intended to overcome. But as I have said before to you, the kings and the queens of the past fooled us. We thought we got rid of them, but they were clever. They changed their name from king and queen and took up a new name and a new residence. The new name, CEO, and the new residence inside the businesses of the world they now run. If you think we can do better than this, that the effort of a collective is a better guide to how to make the world a better place, if democracy is what we have said it was, then let's institute it where it matters. Inside the enterprise, let us decide what it is we're going to do that is good for the totality of that enterprise, not live anymore under the pretense that's what's best for the profiteer is what's best for all the rest of us. It was never true. It isn't true now. And it isn't about to become true. And if we're not very careful, the profit-driven system will take us down with it. I hope you found this discussion of profit interesting and worthwhile. And in any case, I look forward to speaking with you again next week.
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0: Eli Schell with the LA-based Sidewise Studios. Thank you for being on the Screenwriter Show.
1: Yes, absolutely. Thank you so much for having me, Gail.
0: You describe yourself as a creative executive with 15 plus years of building and scaling branded content as well as IP, original IP, which is great. So you know what you're doing, right? And we want to talk about it. So tell us a little bit about what you do there.
1: Yeah, absolutely. Thank you, Gail. Yeah, so I've been producing content, generally with brands for the majority of my career here. I worked with a lot of tech brands when I was up in the Bay Area, and then I moved down here to LA just about a year and a half ago, where I was producing in-house. I was in-house at a company, that company is Zenni Optical, where I helped build a studio there. And I left that position in July, and I just jumped right into this vertical series in-house. I think you can kind of see where this is going. It was sort of based on my own experience, kind of being on both sides of the equation. I've done sort of agency adjacent production, and I've done in-house. I've been a freelancer. I've been creating generally video, but photo and audio as well for over 15 years, for a number of organizations, starting in sort of the nonprofit and education sector, then moving into tech and, then more, commercials and branded content, for e-commerce. That's just a quick smattering of a 15 year long career so far.
0: Right. So you're basically, you are good at branding, and you have this in-house, this vertical that you've created that is really hot, by the way. I love it. It's hilarious. It's irreverent. It's funny. You know,
1: thank you so much.
0: Breaking the fourth wall, the one woman who breaks the fourth wall all the time. Actually, they all do. It's crazy. If you haven't seen it, you got to check it out. And it's actually on Instagram and TikTok, right? Do you have it up on YouTube as well?
1: I do have it up on YouTube. So on Instagram and TikTok, it's its own channel. It's just @in-house_show, @in-house_show. And then on YouTube, I've created, my new studio, Sidewise Studios. And the plan here is that I'll be making a number of different series. So I placed in-house in the Sidewise Studio channel. So if you are on YouTube, go to Sidewise Studios @SidewiseStudios, and you'll see the full playlist there. Honestly, YouTube, I mean, Instagram and TikTok have been great, but I'm seeing the best retention on YouTube. And I really feel that's because YouTube is the platform that people go to, it sits between Instagram and TikTok and then like regular TV. It is a little bit of a lean back experience with YouTube. You're going there to sit and watch something rather than like quickly swiping through, video after video like you do on Instagram and TikTok. So I've seen a lot of the best engagement and retention there on YouTube, but Instagram has been great, and TikTok's a lot of fun. We get a lot of views from TikTok, but it's a little bit more like I can tell people are just like checking it out and then moving on, versus the sort of kind of series love that we're getting on Instagram and YouTube.
0: That's very interesting, because YouTube, it's the biggest thing in the world, right? I mean, YouTube has been the big thing.
1: Exactly.
0: How long are your shows?
1: So episodes are somewhere between a minute and a half to 2 minutes long. It's on a sort of longer side for vertical episodes, but I just found that that's really the sweet spot to tell sort of a full story. That's where one way that in-house, and I think more generally branded content on social media, I think it lives in a slightly different world than verticals, micro-drama episodes, if you will, that live on the apps, the Drama Box and the Real Short and, My Drama, stuff like that. Those apps are, they'll cut in the middle of the scene. They'll at the height of the emotion, which is great for engagement. You want those people to keep watching those episodes versus these episodes are somewhat self-contained. You can watch an episode. You don't have to have seen everything leading up to it. And that was a conscious approach that I took. I wanted people, if they just jumped in at episode 5, to generally understand what was going on and definitely laugh, you know, and enjoy what it was they were watching without a lot of context. And so I was really kind of riding that line of, you know, I want people to watch every episode, but if they do jump in the middle, that they're still going to enjoy it.
0: So let's talk about the vertical, because you shoot in vertical, right? 9/16, is that?
1: We do. We shoot in vertical. You know, there was a lot of discussion going into it. You know, on the commercial side, you know, where most of my career experience is, you know, we generally in commercials, you shoot high resolution horizontal and cut the vertical out of it. If you shoot at 4K, you can get a 1080 by 1920 vertical without losing any resolution. And so, you know, my DP and my producer and I, we had a lot of discussions about that, but I really wanted the flexibility that came with shooting vertical to allow me to reframe as needed. You know, a lot of my experience has been on the editing side. I produce, I direct, I edit, I write. I've kind of done, you know, the whole gamut of, you know, content creation. And so I've got a lot of technical knowledge, and I knew that I wanted to be able to zoom in as needed and to cut around easier. So we decided to go ahead and shoot vertical native.
0: Let's talk about shooting this. So I've heard it's 9/16. You just said 9/20. Is that correct?
1: I'm sorry. Yeah. So 9/16 is the aspect ratio. The actual measurements are 1080 by 1920. So that still is 9 by 16. It's just that's the actual resolution.
0: Okay. All right. And so, because all of this, you know, for some of us that don't have your experience, it's kind of like, oh my God. Okay. So how am I going to write this story for a 9/16 or a 9/20 vertical shot? And to make sure that everything is purposeful, right? When you're writing, not only are you writing for the story and the content, but you're also writing for how it's going to be shot. And that is something that's kind of interesting that I'd like you to kind of address if you can.
1: Yeah, absolutely. You know, it actually has not a huge amount of impact on the writing itself. You know, the main focus when writing a vertical is to tell a great story. The main focus of writing anything is to tell a great story. Now, with a vertical, you understand what your, you know, what sort of your boundaries are as far as it has to be, at the very most, it can be 3 minutes. After that, if it gets over 3 minutes, you're no longer, you know, you can't put it up on TikTok, you can't put it up on Instagram, and you're going to lose engagement. You know, like that's just a very long time to sit on one episode. So that's your first restriction right there. It's got to be under 3 minutes. So really, the reality is you need to keep it on the low side, 60 seconds, 1 minute, you know, but that minute and a half is really your sweet spot.
0: Yeah. The 90 second, right. The 90 seconds. Yeah. With the cliffhanger in micro dramas, right?
1: Exactly. In micro dramas, that's going to be your cliffhanger. And you want people to, and when it comes to these sort of a little bit more self-contained stories or episodes, you do want people to keep coming back. So you want, you want to tell a story overall. So like with in-house, this whole first season is pitch week. So that's a story that's going across every episode.
0: Which is so funny. It's funny.
1: So they're, you know, so the team is getting pitched, you know, by these, you know, by these outside agencies.
0: AI. They do a pitch by AI.
1: Yeah, exactly. There's the AI episode, which was so fun to write and so fun to shoot, you know, and that one got a little crazy because we had to get to the point where one of the characters is about to physically fight another character. So that one got a little crazy. And there's animation involved in that one. You know, we had to animate AI and create sort of a character. And luckily, I've been lucky enough to have a lot of great animators and motion graphics people in my life, and so I know exactly who to go to make that happen, and so yeah, it was a lot of fun. But you know, going back to the question, it's like it's got to be, you know, 90 seconds is your sweet spot. 2 minutes is totally fine, but anything over 2 minutes, it's getting a little long. And yeah, really, you know, whether this is on social media or on one of the apps, you've got to keep the story moving. And you know, when I wrote it, I knew that, but then when I cut it together, what I would do is I would cut the whole episode exactly like I imagined it, and then I would just come back ruthlessly. You know, I'm literally cutting out people breathing. You know, I like any sort of like dead space at all, you know, is that's the moment for someone to swipe away. And so you don't want that to happen. So you've got to keep it moving. And that goes for writing and in production and in editing. And when we were in production, when I was shooting it, I just kept telling the actors, like, you know, these lines got to come right on top of each other. There's no room for dead space here. And then I cut it even tighter in the edit booth. So that's the one really big learning for me was exactly how fast you have to move in verticals in comparison to other work, even in comparison to a certain degree with commercials, but definitely in comparison to, you know, TV and film, where you've got a little room to breathe. There's no room to breathe. You have to keep that moving. And I saw it in my retention. You know, going back to YouTube, I could see, you know, exactly when people were dropping off of episodes. And some episodes, I was like, I don't know, I feel like this could have been a little faster. And then when I went and I looked at the retention, yeah, it could have been faster. There are people that were dropping off exactly when I thought they were. So the goal here is speed. And, you know, this is a comedy. So, like, keeping it moving fast is great. People are, like, they're going to rewatch because they're going to be laughing through jokes and then want to come back and watch it again so they catch it. So, you know, just sort of the bottom line here is keep it moving. Whether you're writing or you're in production or you're in post-production, it's got to go fast.
0: And what structure do you use when you're writing this? Because are you using a three-act structure, basically the intro, the guts, and then the ending, the cliffhanger or whatever? You're not doing the cliffhanger because you're doing a little something different. But basically, what structure are you using? Or are you just pantsing it?
1: Yeah, you know, to a certain degree, there's some pantsing going on, but like, you know, I'm putting a little structure to the season, if not the episodes themselves, you know, but like, especially that, like, the very first episode, you got to introduce people to this world, you know, and you got to do it as fast as possible. But really, it came down to that first episode is pretty much just an introduction to the team, you know, and so that is, you know, the very first part of the first act, you know, it's like it's understanding the world, you know. But once we got past that first scene, you know, I knew the agencies that I wanted to pitch, you know, because the thing is, the agencies that are pitching this creative team, they're all based on sort of cliches of advertising agencies that I've come up with in my life, you know.
0: Right.
1: We've got the one, the agency who thinks that they're, you know, launching the next Apple product, and we've got the AI focused agency, and we've got the influencer focused agency, you know, there's, you know, and I just sort of took those cliches, took those sort of archetypes of agencies as I knew them, and then just heightened them. And that, you know, taking an archetype that people are somewhat familiar with, you know, people in marketing and creative are going to see exactly these, like, they're, oh, I know that agency, I know that influencer, you know, I know that, you know, the people who are so crazy about AI, you know, nothing against AI, you know, but like some people are really, really into it. And so that's what I want. I wanted people who were in the marketing and the creative industries, you know, at these brands to recognize, you know, themselves, their friends, their colleagues, the situation, you know, that sort of thing. So using the archetypes is really important. And I think that really applies to micro dramas as well. You know, they lean into the tropes.
0: Oh, absolutely. The tropes. Yeah. It's all about the tropes.
1: Exactly.
0: But it's changing. But it is changing, Eli, isn't it? I mean, haven't you? I feel it. I know that Isabel Druin, I'm a student of hers, and she's like pushing this new frontier out there. And I think that it's going to stick because there are a lot of people that want, you know, sure, you can have a microdrama, but it doesn't have to be the trope, you know, of DV or whatever. Yeah.
1: Right. You know, there's a lot of negative tropes out there, and I'm also a fan of Isabel's. Like, she's the best. And
0: Did you take her class? Any of her classes?
1: I did not take her classes. I did read her book.
0: Yeah, the book.
1: Yes.
0: How to write a vertical series in 10 days.
1: How to write a vertical series in 10 days, and she really inspired me with that book. And so I went and I wrote the first 10 episodes of a new vertical drama. You know, and like. And so, yeah, this one, I'm never going to keep comedy out of it entirely. You know,
0: I know, I can't either. I can't, yeah.
1: Yeah, yeah. So, and I think it's good. I think, like, it's a nice counterpoint to the drama, you know? And I think as this space expands, we're going to get more, we're going to get more genres. And to get back to what we were originally discussing is about tropes is like, again, there's negative tropes, but there are tropes that people just kind of generally understand. You think about like the meet cute in a romantic comedy, right? You know, you've got that moment where the hero or the main character meets the love interest and they like bonk heads or whatever. You know, that's a trope as well. You know, that's a standard trope. So it's not always negative, and it is helpful to have shortcuts that people will immediately understand what's going on in a genre or in a medium that moves as quickly as verticals do. It is nice to have those shortcuts, even within house, which is technically not a micro drama. I'm calling it a micro series.
0: Yeah.
1: I'm using the mockumentary tropes. I mean, you know, the direct to camera address, you know, the like the quick asides, you know, people the sort of mugging the camera, you know, like the acknowledgement of that fourth wall, breaking that fourth wall. So, you know, like having understanding the aspects of the genre is key to writing anything. And then, like, you know, I remember being told in art class back in high school, you know, like, learn the rules so you can break the rules.
0: Absolutely. Right? Yep, so, that's exactly it. So what are you going to do with your micro drama?
1: Well, that's the $1 million question or the $1,000 question. Step one is to just, I've got the first 10 episodes written. I'm actually at episode 12 at this point, and I am, you know, I've taken the challenge of Isabel's book, you know, of writing it in 10 days. So I'm just going to try to tear through this thing as quickly as possible.
0: Are you going to shoot it yourself, Eli? Have you thought about shooting it yourself?
1: That is the question. You know, right. The overwhelming majority of what I've done in my career, I've done myself. Like I've handed some scripts to some others before, commercials, branded stuff, social video, a lot of social videos, some short films, stuff like that, you know, but the overwhelming majority, I'm a writer, director, and producer. And so, like, I write it, and then I'm like, well, I got to go make it.
0: Right. You know? And I think that's my girlfriend and I, my girlfriend, screenwriting friend in New York, Sarah Torres, we have thought about, like, doing something regarding branding, though, because branding is coming into the microdramas, if you see that. There was one that I saw.
1: I do.
0: Yeah.
1: I do see that.
0: Yes.
1: Yeah.
0: And so this is the thing. It's like this... this concept that used, it's an antiquated one. I mean, that's, you know, the soaps really, Procter and Gamble, right?
1: Yep, exactly. So
0: from there, you know, is this something that you would consider doing since you know all about branding so that you might, I mean, it just seems like a, you know, a space that is available.
1: Yeah, absolutely. I am actually very excited about branded content and branded entertainment is sort of how I'm positioning this. You know, there is the Golden Pear affair that, you know, that Procter & Gamble did with their brand Native, which I watched about half of that and I really enjoyed it. It's fun. It's campy. It's cute. You know, and then there's been some smaller ones. Crocs did one for Valentine's Day.
0: Right.
1: I think it was real short. And there's another one. Oh yeah, there was this Christmas one with Maybelline, and those are fun, but those were like 5-episode series, and like that's great. But yes, I like to do a full series with a brand is you know that's a really fun way. I think my whole thing with branded entertainment is that like. You know, your audience knows you're on social, you're on Instagram, you're on TikTok, you're swiping through, you're watching the fun thing, and an ad comes up and you cannot swipe away fast enough. It is just like,
0: right.
1: It's instinct at this point. You look down, you see it's an ad, it's sponsored by blah, blah, blah.
0: Right, I'm done.
1: And you are, immediately you're done. And at the same time, because I've been on the other side of it, I also know that the cost to show you those ads continues to rise. It's not going down. It's not plateauing. It's just incrementally, it goes up. It'll dip a little bit in January, but then it climbs so much in Q4 that it never comes back down to where it was the year before, you know? So it's costing brands more and more to show you ads that you don't want to see.
0: Right. It's kind of crazy.
1: It's completely insane. And so in my mind, that leaves an opening for exactly what I'm hoping to do. Branded entertainment, you know? So there is, you can just sell to one of the apps. You sell your finished series. I was on a call with a woman at Dramabox, and she was like, yeah, we'd love to see your finished 50 episode series. I'm like, okay, great. I'll just go make a 50 episode series really quickly. but that's great. But like, or you can do this branded content thing. And that's how I thought of in-house. And so what I hope to do with in-house moving forward is this next season is to partner with these forward thinking brands, for brands who are saying, you know what? I'm tired of paying all this money on these commercials that people don't want to see.
0: Absolutely.
1: And the other part of it is when they buy that ad, as soon as they turn off that ad disappears. You're not seeing that ad anymore. They're not showing it to anyone. It's no longer working for them. Versus if a brand were to work with me or one of the other micro series creators that are on specifically on social media,
0: right?
1: That episode is going to live forever.
0: Well, it becomes part of the series, and that's what we were talking about. Because we think that the market is wide open for that. Perhaps we shouldn't be talking about it actually on here.
1: I know.
0: I don't want to talk about it anymore. But, you know, I just want to go back to the fact, this fever pitch regarding vertical drama, micro drama, vertical reels, whatever you want to call it, reels. It is crazy. I wake up some mornings panicked. Do you experience that, or am I just like freaking out about it?
1: No, I absolutely do. You know, I started seeing this, going back to July of last year. You know, I left my position at the brand I was at. And I was thinking about my next move, thinking about what I was going to do. And, you know, I was online, and I started seeing these ads for these microdramas. And I thought, you know, what is going on here? What is it I'm actually looking at? And so I did the research. And this was, you know, this was just in 2025. And this, you know, there's a lot of folks, Isabel for one, that have been in this space, for a year to 2 years before that, or even much earlier.
0: I optioned 10 episodes last year for 1 year with this studio in New York. Nothing came of it, but I had a contract, and, you know, I didn't get any money for it, but they said, let us have this for a year. And so it was up in February, but it's crazy.
1: Oh,
0: yeah, it was,
1: yeah,
0: it was
1: it
0: crazy.
1: Is.
0: But I didn't understand the format as much. I mean, I didn't have Isabel's book. I didn't have her class. And I was trying to just wing it with the samples that they sent me, but it was crazy. It was kind of like on the edge then, and now it's just like enveloped everything.
1: Indeed. And, you know, so I was seeing these ads for these micro dramas, you know, and I went down the rabbit hole. I hadn't met Isabel, you know, and I was just sort of early days getting into this space. And what it proved to me, and the reason why I wanted to jump in, was people are interested and excited and ready for watching narratives on their phone. The speed of it all for me was, oh, people are finally watching stories on their phones. And I've been thinking about this for some time. You know, it's like, in 5 years, in 10 years, in 20 years, are we all still going to be on our phones just yapping at each other, just looking? You know how it is. Like, you're on Instagram and
0: yes,
1: it's just like,
0: yes,
1: here's an influencer. Here's an influencer.
0: Right.
1: Here's an influencer. It's just a person's face saying something. And then you go on to the next person's face saying
0: right.
1: something. And I was like, is this it? Is this all we can do, you know, with like all this technology? And because I'm a story person. I love scripted content.
0: Right.
1: I watch movies. I watch TV, you know. And I was like, okay, we are finally at that moment. We are finally at that place where people are starting to watch stories on their phone. Now, I still had a lot of learning to do about like what a microdrama was, you know, and like, and the form of it and everything. But at the heart of it, it's still people want to watch stories on their phone.
0: Well, and they take their phone everywhere with them, right? And our world is so fast paced that you can't take your TV everywhere. You know, your laptop is one thing, but you can just flip your phone on and watch an episode between sips of your latte and then move on. You know what I mean? I mean, it's that quick. Exactly.
1: These micro moments, you know,
0: these little
1: moments. And, you know, like you're pumping gas at the gas station. They tried to like put the screens in the gas pump. Yeah, you know, yeah. I was like, I don't want to watch that. That's horrible. You know, like,
0: right.
1: Let me pull up my phone. I've got, you know, 2 minutes to fill up my gas tank here. I'll watch a little something, you know, standing in line, all that sort of stuff. And so it is about taking advantage of those micro moments. And telling amazing stories that people can jump into, go back to their regular life, you know, and then like they're on the bus home. Okay, let's watch another couple episodes, you know, whatever it is. So it's a gold rush, you know, right now. It's a land grab, I feel like. But it's not a gimmick. That's the one thing. Virtual isn't a gimmick.
0: No, it's not a gimmick. This is the real deal. And I think that the studios are now taking it seriously because they've seen their viewership. I mean, you know, and YouTube has grabbed a lot of that viewership as well. So, hey, listen, I want to ask you, there's going to be a vertical drama market festival in May up in LA. Are you going to that?
1: Yeah, I went to the one back in September and that's where I really learned quite a bit. And, so yes, I'm very excited to attend again in May. And hopefully meet in person, like yourself.
0: I'll be there at Lux Studios. Yeah.
1: Great.
0: Yeah. It'll be fun.
1: Great.
0: It'll be fun to catch up with you in person. So listen, is there anything else you'd like to share with our listeners just, you know, about life in LA at Sidewise Studios and, anything else?
1: Well, you know, I guess I would just, you know, of course, you know, the plug for In-House, go check out the show. It's on Instagram, it's on TikTok, it's on YouTube. You know, we crossed, you know, a million views across platforms.
0: Oh, my God. Congratulations.
1: Yeah. Thank you. And it's like, and that was definitely a great feeling. But, you know, what really excites me even more is more than just the views is the comments I get from people just saying how much they love the show, how much they're waiting for the next episode. You know, like
0: it's fun.
1: That is what. Yeah. Thank you. That's what really heartens me. It's like, you know, someone said on a video the other day that I saw, you can buy attention, but you can't buy retention. You know, you know what I mean? Like,
0: yeah.
1: You can get people to see it, but it's the people who want to come back, people who want to keep watching, you know, and are excited for it. They're anticipating that next episode. That's what really gets me jazzed. Even more than the raw views. The views are nice, you know, but like, even more than that is seeing people's reaction to it.
0: Listen, Eli Shell, thank you for coming on the Screenwriter Show.
1: Absolutely. Thank you so much for having me.
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3: Welcome to Radio Curious. I'm Barry Vogel. In this program, we honor and pay tribute to folk singer Ronnie Gilbert, who died on June 6, 2015, at the age of 88. She is best known, perhaps, for her powerful contralto voice when she sang with the Weavers, the extraordinarily popular folk music quartet in the 1950s and 1960s. She also had careers as an actor and a psychologist. In this Radio Curious archive edition, Ronnie Gilbert describes her introduction to music, how the Weavers came together, their blacklist experience, her thoughts about turning 70 years old when this program was recorded in September 1996, and her friendship and work with Holly Near. We conclude with Holly Near recalling her friendship with Ronnie Gilbert. And now we begin with Ronnie Gilbert.
4: I don't remember a time when I ever didn't sing from age five or so, when my parents put me into dancing school and I had to lead my little dance class in a routine. And generally all through school, in those days back in New York City, there was always a chorus in school. There was always a choir. And we moved from place to place in the Depression, you know, trying to find better and cheaper housing. And I went to a lot of different schools. And there was always a chorus to sing in, and I was always in it. So there was always that going on. And then I belonged to a Gilbert and Sullivan group, and also a theater group, and acted with a theater group, and there was some singing in that. And then at 16, I went off to Washington, D.C., and got a job in the housing department during the Second World War, when they were hungry enough for office personnel to hire a little 16-year-old know-nothing like me. And I was in this big, booming town, and kind of a lonely and frightened 16-year-old. And down in the basement of the rooming house I lived in, this group used to meet. They called themselves the Priority Ramblers. And they sang what we call now bluegrass music and country music, gospel hymns and so on, with the words changed to match the events and the concerns of the day. For instance, old Boll Weevil song, "Just a Looking for a Home, Just a Looking for a Home." Well, they turned it into people not being able to find an apartment in Washington, D.C. It was that sort of thing, you know, round and round Hitler's grave, round and round we go. And then gradually they pulled me in. My now very dearest oldest friend, Jackie Gibson, in that time, Jackie Alper, took me under her wing, and we sang Johnson Boys together, and that sort of stuff. That was my introduction to American folk music. And I hung out with them for a couple of years and then went back to New York. And in New York City, at the end of the war, a lot of people had come back from being overseas, being in different places, and generally regrouped around the things that they were interested in. And I joined in with a folk community. There was a small folk community, largely around Pete Seeger. And the Weavers formed out of a chorus that old Pete Seeger was trying to put together. You know, Pete Seeger is one for choruses.
5: Right, he makes them out of the concerts where he sings.
4: Indeed he does. So there was this chorus, and there were 8 or 10 people in it, and gradually it paired itself down to the four of us. We have this extraordinary phenomenon that our voices just seem to find each other. I don't know exactly how to describe that, but they just rose out of the other voices and found each other. And we, our harmonies were non-traditional and very interesting. And we stayed together and eventually found a name, the Weavers, and eventually got into singing commercially, which was certainly not what we had started out to do.
5: The other members of the Weavers were you and Pete Seeger, Fred Hellerman, and Lee Hayes?
4: Right. Well, of course, Lee, we lost Lee just after the film was made about the Weavers called Wasn't That a Time. People who watch public television would have seen that because they played it pretty often. Lee died just after that was made. And then the three of us go on with whatever our lives are and once in a while see each other, but we don't sing together anymore. We have, though, on one occasion, Freddie and I sang recently for Peter, Paul, and Mary on one of their specials. We got together with a bunch of people and sang there.
5: And now you sing with Holly Near.
4: Holly and I met over one of her early records, a live album, it was called, which she dedicated to me. I didn't know her. I didn't know anything about it. I think she dedicated to me because they thought I was dead.
5: Well, they were wrong.
4: But we met over that. We met. I was so moved by that record. At first, I was annoyed because usually you get asked when somebody wants to do that. And I thought, oh no, I didn't. Who is this? And I don't, you know. And then I heard it, and I heard that glorious voice and that marvelous consciousness and that extraordinary songwriting ability. And I was very, very proud to be named by her as a model or an example or whatever, you know. And then we made this film. The film was made about the Weavers, Wasn't That a Time? And we had several people came to be in the film as kind of Weavers' children, people who had been influenced by us. And Holly was one of them. I was so excited by this new young voice, this writing in another area which hadn't existed when the Weavers were going, which was women's music. And so I was so proud of that, and I wanted so much for that to be in the film, you know, if possible. And sure enough, Holly and I did this little bit in the film where they interviewed her, and I was there. And quite spontaneously, we started to sing one of her songs, Hay Una Mujer Desaparecida, the song about the disappeared women in Chile. And that little 30 seconds, or whatever it was, raised such a storm. People began to call Redwood Records. When are they going to be singing together? When are they going to be? And so they said, what about it? And I think we tested our toes at the Vancouver Folk Festival and then went on a tour together, and it was remarkable. It was remarkable. It was, for me, it was much like the beginning of the Weavers, when we four heard each other, because Holly's and my voice just went together. Just went together.
5: And this week you're starting another tour.
4: And this week we're starting that now. That was 10, 12 years ago. And we did that for a couple of years, and then we each went our ways. And here we are doing it again, 10 years later.
5: In honor of your 70th birthday.
4: That's right.
5: Well, happy birthday.
4: Thank you very much.
5: In your experience, in your lifetime, and the different stations you've visited in your life, do you have some ideas about how older people are treated, ageism, discrimination toward people with many years?
4: Well, there's a lot to be said about that. You know, for the most part, and somehow in our society, older people are either ignored completely or they're sort of in the way. I tell you, I'll give you a little example. I used to live in New York City. I've lived a lot of other places in the United States besides that, but I found myself in New York City 10 years ago, let's say, 10 dozen years ago, living there. And I got online at a bank, and there was an old man somewhere in front having a hard time with the bank machine. And everybody on the line was jiggling and hissing and carrying on, you know. And here was this poor old guy who was trying to make his way through the buttons and all of that. And, of course, the more they did it, the more upset he got. And so it took forever, and nobody had any patience. It was like they couldn't wait the extra half a minute. And I thought to myself, I don't want to grow old in this city. I just don't want to. This is not a good place to be old. And then we moved, my partner and I moved out to Berkeley, and she said, you know, there's an awful lot of old people in this town. And I said, no, there aren't any more than there are in New York, but they don't hide here. And that's really what it amounts to. Do you have to hide? You know, can you be seen? We go to a restaurant, and almost invariably I'm treated like my partner's mother. Well, okay, I guess I look like my partner's mother. But, you know, there's certain attitudes. There's certain, we don't want to know that we're going to get old. People don't want to know that they're going to have wrinkles. There's all this stuff, age creams, so you shouldn't look like you're getting old. And we've turned ourselves against our own aging process, and old people feel this wherever they go. Now, obviously, some people become infirm when they get older, and some people don't. And we don't all have to be treated in the same way. You know, I look in the mirror and I say, "Yes, that's 70." I have to practice saying it because 70 seems to me to be old. You know, it is, and I have to practice saying I'm old and be proud of that. No, but why do I have to go through all these contortions? Because we have really disowned our old people.
5: I want to take a moment and say that my guest this week is Ronnie Gilbert. She's talking about her life, her stories. You're listening to Radio Curious, and I'm Barry Vogel. Ronnie, why do you think it is that our American culture has these attitudes towards people who have many years in their life?
4: Because it sells a lot of cosmetics, that's why.
5: It's only a commercial issue?
4: Of course. Really, you know, we're a mercantile society. Everything is merchandise. And whatever can be made money on, whatever can be merchandised, that's a very simplistic answer that I've just given you. But the thing is, we feed ourselves off of that kind of thing, you know. It's also economic. I think we're going to see some changes happening now as the population ages, but the idea that, you know, that we need to get out of the way so that we make room for young people, we do get out of the way. We do make room for them. But so does the society have to make room for us. No? What do we got to hand our kids? Terrible, terrible. For kids to grow up in an atmosphere which says, when I get old, nobody's going to want me, I'm going to be useless. Ooh, terrible.
5: That doesn't work.
4: I don't think so. Very bad for everybody.
5: In the years that you've been singing and alive and traveling around, I know that you've seen many different people and been in many different towns and cities in the United States and throughout the world. I'd like to ask you how you've seen the change of the spirit of the people evolve over these years.
4: Well, it's been a long life, and I've seen a lot of changes. You know, right after the war, the war to fight fascism, to get rid of
5: the world, I'd like to ask you how you've seen the change of the spirit of the people evolve over these years.
4: Well, it's been a long life, and I've seen a lot of changes. You know, right after the war to fight fascism, to get rid of Hitler and all of that, we all came out of that with a sense of great hope.

0: away when you said Russia. You know, it was just so far away. Today it's nothing. Everybody travels. Everybody. But in those days, it was really something to go on a trip that would take you to another country. So we all thought, oh, this is what we're going to have now is a real sense of kinship with the world. Well, it didn't happen. What happens almost as soon as the war ended, even before, Soviet Union and the United States were in a war with each other after being allies. And both sides, you know, the leaders of both sides were making political hay out of all that. And we ended up in a Cold War, and one that cost this country, cost this society a huge amount in self-confidence, in fairness, and so on. We hit into the McCarthy period, you know, and what's called the McCarthy period, though it happened before McCarthy and after. And we were caught up in that. We were out there singing peace songs. We were out there singing around the world songs.
1: The Weavers, you speak
0: Weavers
1: about.
0: I'm talking about, yeah. And we were definitely on the wrong side of things, because what we were supposed to be doing was whipping up a war hysteria, and we were no part of that. We were also strong unionists, and we were lefties, you know, and left was a bad word, and red was pinko and fellow traveler and all of this, all these pejoratives, you know. So when we traveled, at first we saw a great hope and a great, or at least I did, a great sense of enjoyment and fun and hope for the future. And then it turned into a kind of fear, kind of silence. We were blacklisted, so we didn't travel for a period of time. And when we got back on the road again, there was a kind of despair. And you saw the result of this kind of, God, here, we're back at it again. You know, now we're going to fight the Russians.
1: The year you speak of would be when?
0: Well, when we started traveling again after we were blacklisted, it would have been in the 60s by that time. We got together once again in 1956 for the Weavers at Carnegie Hall. And the year after that, we began very limited traveling. We were still blacklisted. Our records weren't played on the radio. We couldn't be on television. We were definitely not hireable in any of the media. But we did play small concerts, and we played colleges, and, you know, people directly did not care much about this. This was something that was whipped up by people who made hay out of advertising and things like that. So we did have a wonderful audience there and saw the beginnings of the affluent society that we had. And I tell you, nowadays, I'm feeling like there's a whole new generation out there. I see these young high school kids, very much their own people. They haven't picked up on the despair. They seem to be finding their own way. And of course, it goes in extremes. There's some that are really very cynical. But many young people that I've spoken to recently have a lot of hope for the future, and it is not Pollyanna hope. It's they know that they're in a new world of technology, then they're learning how to use it. There's some very interesting things happening. I just saw a documentary about a famous old maverick journalist of the 30s, 40s, 50s, George Seldes, who started a publication called In Fact. All the journalists in the country used to subscribe to In Fact because it was the only place they could trust to get news that wasn't biased. I.F. Stone, who put out a famous weekly called I.F. Stone's Weekly, modeled it on Seldes. Now, I've just been told that there is such a thing on the Internet, and it's available not just to journalists, it's available to everybody. I find that hugely exciting, and these kids know it. I mean, it's second nature to them, and they know how to plug into that. They know how to use that. So I have a lot of hope. I feel like the generation of kids knows something we didn't when we were very, very young, because it's a different world. And I have a lot of hope for the future. I can't say what the whole country is like. There's a lot of bad things happening for sure. But I think that we have reason for hope as well.
1: In looking not necessarily towards the past, but in reviewing the past, I understand you're working on a series of interviews that have evolved from

0: Studs Terkel's book, Coming of Age.
1: Yeah. As a matter of fact, Holly's older sister, Timothy Neer, who is the artistic director of a theater in San Jose, San Jose Repertory Theater, has commissioned, or the theater has commissioned this piece as a theater piece on Studs Terkel's book, Coming of Age, which is interviews with people 70 years old and older. I think his oldest was 99. And I wrote a review of this for a magazine, and Timothy saw it, and she read the book and said, "Oh, Ronnie, we have to do a theater piece on this. These people are wonderful." And indeed, that's what I'm doing. I'm calling it for theatrical, for monologues and so on, and also Studs' own introduction, which is just hilarious, of his problems with technology. And of course, that runs through the book too, you know, and different people's attitudes towards technology. So I'm having a time of my life. I just love this work. And Timothy, of course, she and I have worked together a lot in the theater. She's directed my production, the production that I did of my own play about Mother Jones at the Berkeley Rep. So we are old working buddies, too.
0: It sounds wonderful. Ronnie, I'd like to ask you how you chose the title, This Train Still Runs, for the CD that you and Holly released.
1: It's a song by Janice Ian. Janice Ian, a couple of years ago, put out a CD for the first time in a long time, and it was full of the most wonderful songs, and that was one of them. When we started talking about doing this show together, I said, "Holly, you and me have got to sing this song. This has got to be one of our songs." And she agreed. And so we do it as a duet. And it just seemed like the perfect title. We haven't been together for a decade, but this train still runs. And individually, these trains still run. So it seemed like the logical title for the CD.
0: Ronnie, I want to thank you very much for joining us here on Radio Curious. But before we close, I want to ask you the question that I ask all of my guests at the close of an interview. And that is, could you tell us about an interesting book that you've read lately?
1: Oh, which one? I'll tell you the one I just finished. But I don't know what it's got to do with anything. But I had never read any Salman Rushdie. And I just read a book called The Moor's Last Sigh, which is just a fabulous book. It's just so fascinating. This guy is such an incredible writer. It's part fantasy, part history, part, well, just I don't know. I mean, I don't know where to begin. I don't know. What shall I tell you about it? Get it and read it.
0: Well, that's it.
1: Oh, hey, wait a minute. I've got a great book I'd like to tell you about.
0: Go for it.
1: One of the best books I've read in a long time, it's a very small book, it's not a great big deal, is a book called Making Movies by Sidney Lumet. And I have to say that it is one of the best things I've ever read on film. It's not deep, it's very, very accessible. And suddenly it just gives me a whole new look at movies. We've been going out and getting all the Sidney Lumet movies and looking at them on videotape. It's just a delightful book. It's funny. It's informative. And for people who love movies, I can't recommend anything better. The other book that I just read recently is a marvelous memoir by Vladimir Posner, who is a journalist who's I don't know, he's kind of half Russian, half American. I don't know which half is more prominent. It's a terrific book and will tell people a lot about what was going on in the Soviet Union, in the United States, during the Cold War years and after. He's quite a remarkable guy. That's a hard question.
0: Ronnie Gilbert, I want to thank you very much for joining us here on Radio Curious.
1: Thank you. Thank you very much.
2: Holly Neer and I spoke briefly by phone on June 8, 2015. She shared a few of her memories of Ronnie Gilbert, her longtime friend.
3: When I was a child growing up, I listened to a lot of the great singers. I actually would lip sync to some of them, and I could feel their voices coming through my little body. And when I heard Ronnie's voice singing with the Weavers, she soared above these other three men's vocals in a kind of extraordinary way, and you could just feel the power and energy of her voice. I had been singing with Ronnie since I was a child and had no idea that I would meet her in my 20s and that we would go on to tour together and record together and be lifelong friends. My relationship with her started long before she knew it, and then when we did finally meet, we sang a little bit together, and our friend said, "You all can't keep that a secret. You've got to take it out to the public." What was wonderful about touring with Ronnie is that our collaboration brought an amazing audience of people. We were cross-generational, so there were people from the old left, people who had experienced the devastation of McCarthyism, and then there were the new young feminists that were coming to hear my work, as well as the younger anti-war people who were organizing to stop the war against Vietnam and working around Nicaragua Solidarity in Chile. And so here were all these different kinds of folks who all came to this concert and met each other. And some people were like grandparents who brought their children as well as their grandchildren to the concert. So we felt like we were in the presence of a most remarkable audience of activists and thinkers, and it was thrilling. What was very exciting for Ronnie and I was that both of us had theater training. Ronnie worked in the theater a lot. She was quite a powerful actor. And so when we performed, we took the music a little bit outside of the traditional folk genre. We took folk songs and songs that had social commentary and political ideas in it, but we mixed in some standards and Broadway songs, and we also took the folk songs, the stories that were coming through them, and dramatized them a little bit. So the concert was unique in that regard, and she had such a big voice that I never had to back off vocally. I was born with a big voice, and sometimes I have to back off and blend a little bit with whatever the other voices are. But with Ronnie, we could just meet head on. And that created a kind of tension on stage, theatricality, a drama that was very exciting. And I think the audience felt that.
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The memory and lessons of folk singer Ronnie Gilbert are honored in this archive edition of Radio Curious, recorded in September 1996, and concluded with Holly Neer sharing her thoughts and memories of her longtime friend, recorded on June 8, 2015. 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The books Ronnie Gilbert recommended in 1996 are The Moor's Last Sigh by Salman Rushdie, Making Movies by Sidney Lumet, and Eyewitness, a personal account of the unraveling of the Soviet Union by Vladimir Posner. 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The postal address is 700 West Smith Street, Ukiah, California, 95482. The phone is 707-621-5075. Ignacio Ayala is the assistant producer. I'm host and producer Barry Vogel. Thank you for listening.

0: 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Serving San Diego from high atop Monument Peak in the Laguna Mountains, we're KNSJ. 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

0: Greetings. I'm Mimi Rosenberg. Welcome to Building Bridges, where we build bridges, not walls. Today, we examine one of the least reported occupations in the world, one that has lasted nearly half a century, and why it has suddenly become the focus of an international campaign directed not at a government, but at one of Hollywood's biggest productions. Calls are growing worldwide to boycott Christopher Nolan's forthcoming film, actually out now, The Odyssey, after it was revealed that portions of the film were shot in occupied Western Sahara with the cooperation and financial support of the occupier, the Moroccan government. Joining us is Professor Stephen Zunis, an American political scientist and scholar specializing in Middle Eastern politics, U.S. foreign policy, strategic nonviolent action, conflict resolution, and human rights. His best-known books include Tinderbox, U.S. Middle East Policy and the Roots of Terrorism, Western Sahara, War, Nationalism, and Conflict Irresolution, and Nonviolent Social Movement, A Geographical Perspective. There are others as well, but Stephen Zunis, welcome back to Building Bridges.
1: Great to be with you again, Mimi.
0: For people who have not fully been versed, tell us a little bit about the occupation of Western Sahara, which is a full member of the African Union.
1: Yes, it is. And it's been recognized by one time or another by more than 80 countries. It's a sparsely populated territory about the size of Colorado, just south of Morocco along the Atlantic coast. It was a longtime Spanish colony. It was known as Spanish Sahara for quite a few years. But on the eve of its scheduled independence in 1975, with the support of the United States, under the foreign policy leadership of Gerald Ford and Henry Kissinger, the Moroccan forces invaded the country and have maintained a brutal occupation ever since. For the next 15 years, there was an armed struggle led by the Polisario Front, which was based that in the liberated zones of the country. Morocco doesn't control the entire territory, though they occupy close to 80% at this point. The Polisario formed a government called the Sahrawi Arab Democratic Republic, and they control about 40% of the population in both the liberated zones, but primarily in refugee camps in the far western corner of Algeria, where they've been granted effective autonomy. They're a pretty progressive group. They have democratic elections for their parliament and their president. Women are in leadership positions. Women are unveiled, have equal rights to inheritance and divorce, keep their maiden names. They've never engaged in terrorism. But despite this, the United States has been a big backer of Morocco. In fact, the United States, along with Israel, is the only country in the world that has formally recognized Morocco's illegal annexation of that country. And it is the only country besides Palestine that is being denied the right of self-determination through a recognized foreign belligerent occupation. Now, there are parts of countries that are occupied, such as Russia's occupation of the Donbass and Crimea. And there are countries which I think one could say has a moral right to independence, you know, like Tibet, for example. But in terms of a recognized non-self-governing territory under foreign belligerent occupation, denied the right of self-determination, there are only two, Palestine and Western Sahara.
0: The issue of really Morocco's tyranny, and I say that, but is it indeed? How does it manifest itself? What has actually occurred during this period of occupation? Certainly, we understand when you say Palestine, the absolute brutalization, the level of what I would call a rolling Holocaust to really exterminate the Palestinian people, which has presented itself most recently in the ethnocide in the occupied West Bank and the genocide that is still unfolding in Gaza. What does Morocco's control of Western Sahara, how does it manifest itself? And what are the extractive industries and other things that make Morocco continue to have its grip or want to have its grip on Western Sahara?
1: Well, first of all, the occupation is quite brutal. Freedom House, which, if anything, has a pro-Western bias of sorts, has recently noted that they have the least political freedom of virtually any country in the world. Human Rights Watch ranks Moroccan occupied Western Sahara along with North Korea and Turkmenistan and Sudan, and among the most politically repressive in the world. I've been there myself. I've been to like 87 countries, including Iraq under Saddam and Indonesia and Suharto. I've never seen a worse police state. And in any manifestation of pro-independent sentiment is met brutally. And because Sahrawi women are, have more rights, more culture. I mean, traditionally, than in Moroccan society, that women are particularly singled out for sexual torture and the like, because they're seen as uppity, by the Moroccans. But the biggest problem right now is colonization. This puts the Israeli settlers, the shame, but in terms of the whole sheer numbers, Moroccan settlers now outnumber the indigenous population by almost 4-1. And they've been trying to develop tourist areas like around Dakhla, which was in the down about 2/3 of the way down the coast, where a segment of the Odyssey were filmed. It's a popular kite surfing area. They're really wanting to develop. Just yesterday, President Trump announced that Morocco's building a new coastal highway that they're going to name after him, and thanks to his support for their occupation. But I want to emphasize that the Sahrawis, like the Moroccans, they're mostly Sunni Muslims of mixed Arab and Berber background, but they have a distinct dialect, a distinct culture. As I mentioned, their practice of Islam is more liberal. They're very different clothing, cuisine. They're very much a distinct people. And while the specific boundaries of Western Sahara, like most countries in that part of the world, are somewhat arbitrary, drawn by colonialists, the Sahrawis are indeed a distinct people from the Moroccans. And so their struggle for independence not only has a legal basis, but it has a strong cultural and historic basis as well. Historically, the Sahrawis are nomadic people. This has been discouraged by the Moroccans in liberated zones. That's very difficult because of the landmines, because of the threats of Moroccan bombing. The Moroccans, of course, like a lot of occupiers, and would use the line, "Oh, that we are this tourist industry is creating jobs and it's creating income," but Moroccan settlers always get the best jobs. And the indigenous Sahrawis can't really get the decent employment unless they start dressing like Moroccans, talking like Moroccans, abandon their culture. And the schools are trying to Moroccanize the students by teaching their version of the history and teaching in their dialect of Arabic. And really, it's been a... there is indeed something of a cultural genocide going on. And the problem of advancing tourism there, again, it just sort of, we've seen this, of course, in tourist areas and other areas in the global south, catering to the wealthy foreigners at the expense of the locals. But it is particularly problematic there when you have not just the Christopher Nolan film where the credits say it was filmed in Morocco, and the credits they mentioned it's filmed in Greece, Italy, Scotland, Iceland, and Morocco. Parts of it were actually filmed in Morocco itself, but they don't distinguish the scenes that were indeed filmed in occupied Western Sahara. But you have a Ryanair and Transavia, you know, say it's European airlines that fly directly to Dakhla and say it's in Morocco. You have Expedia, Booking.com, you know, and various others who call it Morocco as well. And, you know, the more the tourist agencies, you know, try to make it sound like Morocco, the more it consolidates and normalizes the occupation. And Moroccans are very strict. I heard of there's an incident about a year and a half ago. I think some Australian tourists, you know, were part of a tour group, and they had matching, you know, T-shirts, you know, to kind of, you know, keep track of each other and the crowds and marketplace. They showed, you know, Morocco tour, you know, 2025, and had a map of Morocco within its internationally recognized borders. And people were literally arrested. Because, well, the only legal maps are in Morocco, ones that show the occupied territories. And indeed, while Morocco, outside of the occupied Western Sahara, is actually not as repressive as a lot of countries in that part of the world, one of the things that is totally forbidden is to question the territorial integrity of the state. In other words, any questioning that that Western Sahara is part of Morocco, that could get you in big trouble, jail, torture, or even worse.
0: So what is the role of the U.S., and why do you think it has been so absent from the headlines, particularly given the level of brutalization and decimation of the culture, the economy, and so on that you have described for the traditional peoples of Western Sahara?
1: Well, it's the same reason for many, many years we didn't hear about East Timor, Timor-Leste, which is another case of late decolonization where the powerful neighbor invaded it and annexed it, engaging in horrific human rights violations because the invader was an ally of Western powers like the United States. They blocked the United Nations from enforcing its resolutions, calling for the withdrawal of foreign forces and the right of self-determination. And also, of course, it was embarrassing because, you know, Noam Chomsky actually wrote about East Timor and Western Sahara quite a bit. And noticing the whole thing around manufacturing consent, you know, that there are certain atrocities that are worth highlighting or even exaggerating when they are done by adversaries of the United States. But when it's an ally, they're covered up or denied or rationalized for to some degree. But, you know, the thing about East Timor does give a little hope because eventually people did start hearing about East Timor. You know, the Santa Cruz massacre that almost killed Amy Goodman and Alan Nairn, the awarding of the Nobel Peace Prize to Bishop Bello and Jose Ramos Horta, and other things in the 1990s that finally got this tiny solidarity movement some attention to eventually when, and similar movements in Australia and Britain. So when the Indonesian economy tanked in 1998, you know, due to the you know, the Southeast Asian financial crisis, that the Western governments said to Jakarta, hey, we'd like to bail you out, but this holding on to this island is making it politically impossible for us. And I think really the only hope, since the so-called peace process isn't going anywhere, since the U.S. is, you know, giving, and France as well, is giving Morocco a blank check and blocking the U.N. From doing things. The arms struggle, which resumed a couple of years ago, is not getting anywhere. Desert warfare is very difficult in an age of drones and the like. The nonviolent resistance in Western Sahara has been very, very impressive. But when you're outnumbered by settlers, there are limits to how much nonviolent action can do. The only real hope is global civil society, as we saw around East Timor and Namibia, to mention two previous occupations, indeed, and bringing down apartheid itself, and what we're starting to finally see in regard to Palestine.
0: So there is a liberation struggle that has been in place for some years. What are the penalties for the recognition of one's historic culture, for one's capture and continuation of one's language and traditions? What happens? How are those movements, and how are the movements of the liberation struggle and Polisario dealt with by Morocco in Western Sahara?
1: Well, certainly any display of the Western Sahara flag, any calls for independence, any kind of political activity is met by, you're immediately beaten, arrested, hauled off, usually tortured. And again, there have been disappearances, extrajudicial killings and the like. There is, the people are discouraged, certainly, from attending, schools, classes, other cultural activities. The people keep rising up. In fact, interestingly, a lot of people argue that the Arab Spring began not in Tunisia, but several weeks earlier in Western Sahara, where a big tent city was set up just outside of El Aaiun, the Western Saharan capital. And it was brutally broken up in a series of very violent raids, with a number of killings, and some of the people arrested during that episode are still languishing in prison. But the resistance, has continued. There's a real frustration, because the Polisario, though they do have sort of a small arms struggle, more propaganda of the deed than anything that's going to win them independence at this point, has been strict, very very legalistic in their approach. And what's interesting, you hear certain Democratic politicians say in regard to Palestine, oh, I support a two-state solution, but only if the Palestinians are unified, no longer just Fatah, PFLP, Hamas, Islamic Jihad, unified under one leadership. They all recognize Israel. They all renounce terrorism, and they all have democratic elections. Well, the Sahrawis, the Western Saharans, are united in recognizing the Polisario. They may not agree with every policy, but they agree that they are the leaders. There's no factions that are challenging the Polisario's leadership. They have never engaged in terrorism. They have never questioned Morocco's right to exist, and they had democratic elections. So, in a sense, it's like saying they're doing everything right, in the views of the West. And we're still supporting the occupation, and also sends a message to the Palestinians. Even if they did everything we wanted them to do in that regard, we wouldn't support their freedom either, because we're not supporting the Western Saharans. It really sends the wrong message. But it is particularly frustrating, that they have played by the rules by almost any kind of measure.
0: Yeah. And you even point out in much of your writing that the International Court of Justice has rejected Morocco's claims decades ago under international law that it had any right to Western Sahara. So legally, as well as culturally and by virtue of the striving of the indigenous peoples for self-determination, there's been a repudiation of Morocco's stance. And in fact, it would seem that it's really the United States and Israel that are only the only ones that actually formally recognize Morocco's annexation.
1: Yeah, exactly. Of course, Israel does it for good reason. They want the precedent. This is why it's so scary. Is if the United States and France and others are successful in getting the United Nations to recognize the Moroccan takeover, it will be the first time since the signing of the United Nations Charter that a country has gotten away with expanding its territory by force and having it formally recognized. So this is really a challenge of the entire post-World War II international legal system. Another thing that's really, really important to point out here is that the struggle, that basically what the World Court said was that Western Sahara is a non-self-governing territory. That's sort of the legalistic term for a colony. All non-self-governing territories have the right of self-determination. Now, they could self-determine to be part of Morocco, but they need to have the option of independence. In Puerto Rico, I personally support Puerto Rican independence, but they have voted, for now at least, to stay part of the United States, just like Guadeloupe and Martinique and these French islands have voted to stay part of France. But the Western Saharans aren't being given the option of that. Now, there was supposed to be a referendum based on 1991, a negotiation that led to a ceasefire and bringing a UN peacekeeping force in, but Morocco didn't allow it to happen because they knew what the results would be. They would lose. Now, Morocco has been pushing, and Trump has been pushing, and a number of European governments have been pushing, a so-called autonomy plan, where the cause of the resistance, Morocco can no longer deny they're simply other Moroccans. They do have a distinct culture, but they want autonomy within a Moroccan sovereignty. But the autonomy proposal is really, really vague. And this is a centralized authoritarian government. It's broken so many promises. And it says that, you know, the king can override anything they agree to by fiat, you know, so, and it's really funny. And we've seen what happens when authoritarian governments claim they'll give autonomy and then they break it, like Kosovo, Eritrea. I mean, there are other examples. But the main thing is that this autonomy plan rules out the possibility, any option of choosing independence. And self-determination, by its very nature, legally, has to include the option of independence. Now, again, if the people of Western Sahara voted to support this autonomy plan, fine. That's their choice. But they have to have the option of independence. And this is what's being denied, because the Moroccans know, pretty much everybody know, if there was a free and fair vote, that's what they would opt for freedom, for independence, not to be part of Morocco.
0: The other thing that I think, since we started this way, to explore is the issue of the boycott of the film, The Odyssey. The issue of the legitimization by perhaps well-intentioned cultural figures. I mean, you look at who Matt Damon generally has better politics than many others, and Nolan is certainly not generally considered a reactionary in any way, and it's great to have a person of African ancestry as Cleopatra and so on. So the issue of the importance, nevertheless, for us to understand why there's a call for the boycott of the Odyssey for its filming in Western Sahara. Let's lift that up, because recognizing unintentionally or otherwise, or just momentarily legitimizing by doing this film and contributing to the finances, the commerce, and so on of Morocco is a reactionary act. So yeah. Talk more about the issue of why there is now an international boycott campaign in the issue of the filming in Western Sahara of the Odyssey.
1: Well, as I mentioned at the outset, you know, this is about normalizing a flagrantly illegal act, a violation of international law. And Nolan and the producers got generous subsidies from the Moroccan government, who really want to turn Dakhla not just into a big tourist destination, but to a filming destination as well, because the spectacular sand dunes and sea cliffs and other things, I mean, it's a beautiful, dramatic setting. And Nolan apparently met with the king himself, and, you know, very disappointing, especially, again, given his politics and that of some of the actors, to be part of this. But I think part of it is that they're ignorant of it. And since Trump Trump at the end of his term and then Biden essentially recognized the annexation, all American maps and now a number of the media show Western Sahara as part of Morocco. I mean, if you look at Google Maps, Apple Maps, National Geographic, Rand McNally, you'll see Western Sahara is either a separate country or in hash marks, or at least a dotted line separating the two with a, you know, that shows it has a distinct status. All U.S. government maps, and as a result, the Washington Post and other major papers, just show it as one country. So they may have just been ignorant of the fact. But boycotting, I think, really, let's be honest, this is already a blockbuster film. It's not going to hurt their bottom line much, but it is one of the rare opportunities where people can actually talk about Western Sahara, that people can raise awareness of Western Sahara, that it can send a message to future filmmakers that there's going to be blowback if they choose to shoot footage in the occupied territory. So again, that this is real important to sort of spread the word and to support to whatever extent one can the calls for a boycott.
0: And the call from Polisario to the international community, aside from boycott the Odyssey and make it clear why you're boycotting it, what should be done?
1: I think really to join the broader solidarity movement. There's a pretty big solidarity movement in Europe, actually. There's a BDS campaign, very similar to those targeting Israel and previously South Africa, over Morocco's occupation. A number of prominent Spanish actors like Javier Bardem, Penelope Cruz, and others, have been criticizing publicly the Nolan's decision to shoot part of the film there. We need to really press Congress, to challenge the recognition of the occupation of the military aid that the United States provides to support the repression, and generally try to link it to the growing pro-Palestinian movement.
0: Mm-hmm.
1: I mean, there's some pro-Palestinian activists that say, no, we don't want to dilute it, we just want to focus on Palestine. But if we include Western Sahara, it will I think strengthen the Palestine movement, because people can no longer say, oh, why are you singling out Israel, and you say, hey, we oppose this occupation too. It's not because Israel's Jewish. Morocco's a Muslim country. We just don't believe any country has a right to invade, occupy, ethnically cleanse, colonize, and suppress an indigenous population by force. And to stress this is a very critical issue, because as I noted, if Morocco gets away with this, it's going to make it much easier for Israel and any other country to expand its territory by force. And going on vacation or shooting a movie or whatever in the occupied territory, occupied Western Sahara, is no different than doing the same thing in the West Bank under Israeli support, or Donbass, or Crimea under Russian support. We really need to take a firm and consistent support for international law and self-determination.
0: Absolutely. And I would strongly advise people to pick up Western Sahara, War, Nationalism, and Conflict Irresolution by our guest, Stephen Zunis, an international champion of what? Equal rights and justice for the indigenous peoples and the indigenous peoples of the Western Sahara in this instance. Thank you so much for being with us, Professor Stephen Zunis, and thank you all for listening. You have been listening to Building Bridges. I'm Mimi Rosenberg. Until next time, stay informed, stay engaged, and keep building those bridges. Thank you, Professor.
1: Thank you.

0: Hello, this is Mike Aguirre. 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
3: Today on Law and Disorder, we'll hear how judges and attorneys are fighting back against Trump's broad, unchecked powers. Our own constitutional scholar, Stephen Rohde, breaks down another round of important legal cases challenging the Trump administration's policies and executive orders.
4: Then we look at how high schools and universities are the incubators for investigative journalists of the future. Student journalists are often the targets of censorship, retaliation, and threat of lawsuits from administrators and public officials. Our guest is staff attorney Jonathan Gaston Falk with the Student Press Law Center. The organization provides services to protect student journalism, and Jonathan will discuss their many successful cases.
3: Stay with us. I'm Heidi Boghossian, New York City attorney and activist.
4: I'm Stephen Rohde, retired civil rights lawyer and author on issues of civil liberties.
3: The legal system is straining as it tries to hold the Trump administration accountable for its unprecedented assault on our constitutional rights. Close to 1,000 lawsuits have been filed challenging Trump's executive orders and their implementation, plus over 10,000 separate habeas corpus petitions filed by people targeted by Trump's immigration crackdown. Today, we take a deeper look at some of these legal and political developments. We're joined by our very own co-host, Stephen Rohde, who practiced constitutional law for almost 50 years. He is a former chair of the ACLU Foundation of Southern California, the author of two books and numerous articles on the courts and the law. Steve Rohde, a warm welcome to the guest chair at Law and Disorder.
4: Oh, Heidi, it's a pleasure to be with you in this role today.
3: Steve, an appeals court has overturned a lower court's release order for a foreign student arrested in Vermont. Tell us about this case, please.
4: Well, I think by the end of our conversation, a theme will emerge today, and that is many of these cases are linked by a headstrong effort from the Trump administration, supported by private organizations and universities, to silence pro-Palestinian speech, to elevate pro-Israeli speech and policy. And it's happening right now in our courts. We start with an unfortunate ruling in which a federal appeals court reversed a lower court decision that had ordered the release of pro-Palestinian activist Mohsen Madawi, opening the door for his rearrest. He was a student protest organizer at Columbia, and he's been a target of the Trump administration. The ruling last week by the Second Circuit, U.S. Court of Appeals based in New York City, overturns a previous decision by a federal judge in Vermont. That judge had likened what the government is doing to McCarthyist repression. Unfortunately, this three-judge appellate panel found that the district judge had overstepped his authority by intervening in Madawi's case before it had moved fully through the immigration court system. Now, I say immigration court system, that's a misnomer. The immigration legal system is part of the executive branch. Immigration judges are part of the executive branch under the control of Trump and his minions. So Madawi can hope for little relief in that system, and that's why he has reached out to the federal courts. This unfortunate ruling mirrors a separate appellate decision earlier this year against Mahmoud Khalil, who we'll talk about more later, a former classmate of Madawi's at Columbia University. As with that ruling, the appeals court did not weigh in on the merits, so we need not be fully depressed by this ruling. They simply issued a procedural ruling urging that Madawi exhaust his remedies through the immigration legal system. Attorneys for the American Civil Liberties Union, which represents Madawi, said Tuesday that the government could not detain or deport their client as the appeals process proceeds. What's shocking about this case is Madawi was born in a refugee camp in the Israeli-occupied West Bank and became a legal permanent resident of the U.S. in 2015. But he was arrested by immigration agents during a citizenship interview in April of 2025. He was going through the process seeking citizenship, and it was at his citizenship interview that he was seized. It was part of Trump's efforts to sweep up non-citizens who criticize Israel and protest against the war in Gaza. We will closely watch this case as it moves through the courts.
3: Well, Steve, on a happier note, a U.S. federal judge has ruled that the border phone searches of a Palestinian American violated the Fourth Amendment. Talk to us, please, about the facts and the ruling in this case.
4: Yes, this is a hopeful sign. A federal judge ruled last week that U.S. Customs and Border Protection agents violated the Fourth Amendment rights of Osama Abdu Irshad, the executive director of American Muslims for Palestine, when they searched his cell phones twice at a U.S. International airport in 2024. U.S. District Judge Michael Nachmanoff of the Eastern District of Virginia issued a ruling following a bench trial held in May. A bench trial is a trial with a judge only and no jury. Dr. Hashad is a U.S. citizen, and he sued the government after CBP officers subjected his phones to forensic searches upon his return to the country in 2024. He was carrying two cell phones. He offered one, but a CBP officer at the scene remarked that, quote, people who are traveling with burner phones are trying to hide something. Well, the court found that among the factors that the officer had used in citing and requesting approval for this forensic search was a May 2024 letter from Republican Congressman James Comer of the House Committee on Oversight and Accountability. The letter alleged misconduct by American Muslims for Palestine, as well as financial, quote, ties to Hamas. The court found that letter, along with other information that the congressman relied on, did not amount to the reasonable suspicion required to justify a non-routine forensic search of a U.S. citizen's phone. Judge Nachmanoff wrote that the evidence connecting Irshad to any national security concern was too attenuated to justify these searches. The courts ordered both sides to submit briefing within 21 days on the question of appropriate remedies. We anticipate this case will be appealed up through the courts. But it was a well-considered opinion, and I hope it survives appellate review.
3: Now, Steve, I understand that a judge has dismissed a U.S. Justice Department challenge to the immigration laws of Minnesota. What is this case about?
4: Well, this is another highlight. Before the Trump administration sent thousands of immigration agents to Minnesota, which our listeners know a lot about, last year, the Trump administration sued the state of Minnesota over established rules that the state had in place that strictly limited cooperation with federal authorities seeking to deport people. The prohibitions included limits on the police asking about immigration status and bans on coordinating with ICE. Well, on July 20, a judge nominated by President Trump sided with Minnesota against the Trump administration, and they threw the Trump lawsuit out of court. The judge, Eric C. Toastrud of the U.S. District Court in Minnesota, said that state and local laws that were challenged by the administration did not impinge on federal authority, as the Department of Justice had argued. The judge said they do not command the federal government or its contractors to act. They do not forbid the federal government or its contractors from acting. They do not control how the federal government or its contractors undertake their work. Rather, they regulate how state and local officials perform their duties. The Trump administration has filed similar lawsuits against other Democratic-led jurisdictions across the country. A case in Illinois was dismissed last year. This is part of the Trump administration's affirmative effort to go into court and to restrain individual states from exercising their own law and jurisdiction in this field. I'm very pleased with this particular decision. It was well conceived and well written. And again, I hope this one will survive appellate review.
3: Now, turning to another case, the Palestinian activist Mahmoud Khalil has sued Stephen Miller, Secretary of State Rubio, the Heritage Foundation, and others for conspiracy to persecute him. What's the basis of his case, and do you think he has a strong one?
4: This is a very positive development. You know, largely we've had to fight back at what the Trump administration is doing in the immigration courts initially and in federal courts. On occasion, civil actions have been brought, and this is an example of that. So your listeners remember that Mahmoud Khalil was a graduate student at Columbia University early in the crackdown on campus protests. The Trump administration went in, seized Mahmoud Khalil, shipped him off to a detention center in Louisiana, and he has been valiantly fighting for his freedom and to defend his constitutional rights. He's represented by the Center for Constitutional Rights, an organization that we hold dear here at Law and Disorder, because one of the founders and early lawyers at that organization was Michael Ratner, our beloved friend who passed away several years ago, who helped organize and initiate Law and Disorder. Khalil is also represented by a very strong law firm, Beldock, Levine, and Hoffman. What emerged a year ago is that they filed this lawsuit after federal agents had abducted Khalil amid the government's continuing effort to deport him in retaliation for his role in protests at Columbia against Israeli U.S.-enabled genocide against Palestinians in Gaza. Well, good lawyers are fighting across the country, and certainly many of them are at the Center for Constitutional Rights. They have invoked a law called the Ku Klux Klan Gaza. Well, good lawyers are fighting across the country, and certainly many of them are at the Center for Constitutional Rights. They have invoked a law called the

Trump administration officials, and three anti-Palestinian private organizations for conspiring to deprive him of his constitutional rights. The lawsuit, elaborately and with careful allegations and evidence, alleges that these co-conspirators, private and public, sought to terrorize and make an example of Mr. Khalil and other non-citizen Palestinian rights advocates in an effort to intimidate and weaken the growing movement for Palestinian solidarity. The case is filed against the Heritage Foundation, of famous note for Project 2025 and other actions supporting the Trump administration. But it also names Canary Mission and Beitar. These are two online private pro-Israeli websites that purport to search out enemies of Israel and enemies of the United States and make lists of them and publish them for public examination and for government reprisals. The lawsuit also names, as you mentioned, senior presidential advisor Stephen Miller, Secretary of State Marco Rubio, Secretary of Homeland Security Mark Wayne Mullen, Acting Attorney General Todd Blanche, former Secretary of Homeland Security Kristi Noem, and John Armstrong, an official at the State Department's Bureau of Consular Affairs. What the lawsuit does brilliantly is it goes back and it lifts up public statements that have been made by these co-conspirators saying the silent part out loud. A year ago, in October of 2024, just weeks before the 2024 election, the Heritage Foundation published Project Esther, a blueprint to dismantle the burgeoning U.S.-Palestinian solidarity movement by conflating criticism of Israel with anti-Semitism and support for terrorism. The Heritage Foundation literally said that it was seeking a willing administration. Of course, this was during the campaign that Trump eventually won. It said out loud that it was hoping for a public-private partnership with private anti-Palestinian groups identifying targets of the conspiracy. And that's where Canary Mission and Beitar enter the scene. Canary Mission is an Israeli-based and anonymously run surveillance, blacklisting, cyber-stalking, and doxing outfit, while Beitar is a chapter of the Jewish supremacist Beitar movement and a self-described vigilante group that also has a history of surveilling and harassing Palestinians and their supporters. And so then the suit alleges that between March and May 2025, Miller, Rubio, Noem, and Armstrong used ICE to arrest or try to arrest at least nine students or scholars pre-selected by the private groups. So the working together is the conspiracy. And that's why I feel this lawsuit, solidly based on this Ku Klux Klan Act, really has such strength. One of the lawyers for the plaintiff said the defendants in this case were blinded by their anti-Palestinian animus. They publicly boasted about their involvement in a conspiracy to arrest, detain, and deport students who advocated for Palestine during a genocide. And the attorney added groups such as Canary Mission have openly harassed students for many years. No longer can these actors hide behind anonymity or power. Mahmoud Khalil was detained for his advocacy, for him and for all the others whose speech has been chilled by the defendants' unlawful conspiracy. We file suit. I think this is a powerful lawsuit. It gives an opportunity for discovery, depositions, and eventually a summary judgment motion or a trial. I'm proud of the Center for Constitutional Rights

0: private law firm, and this is definitely a case that we will be following closely.
1: If you're just tuning in, this is Heidi Boghossian. I'm interviewing our co-host Stephen Rohde, a constitutional expert, on the many cases the Trump administration has brought challenging our constitutional rights. Well, not to be too dispiriting, Steve, but Secretary of State Marco Rubio has announced the imposition of a visa restriction policy targeting members of so-called far-left terrorist groups. What is the new policy, and who are the alleged terrorist groups? I understand that at least three groups have received subpoenas thus far.
0: Yes, I wanted to include this as a counterpoint to what I just said, because it shows that the Trump administration is unrelenting. As many setbacks as they've had, as many challenges that they face in court and in the streets, this administration is single-mindedly focused on its repression of dissent of any kind across the United States. So specifically, on July 16, U.S. Secretary of State Marco Rubio issued a new visa restriction policy. It bars foreign nationals affiliated with what the administration describes as, quote, far-left terrorist organizations from entering the country. The policy targets foreign nationals who have engaged in or materially supported, quote, acts of terrorism, violent crime, economic sabotage, another word for boycotts, or assisted far-left networks with any of these acts. Now, they are using an existing statute, and I want to make clear in this that while the new visa policy is newly initiated by Rubio and the Trump administration, they are relying on an existing provision of the Immigration and Nationality Act, which has been on the books all the way back to the McCarthy era. It authorizes the Secretary of State to deny entry to foreign nationals which the secretary reasonably believes can have, quote, potentially serious adverse foreign policy consequences, unquote, for the United States. That's the kind of elastic, vague, ambiguous statutes that we have on the books in this country. Many of them derive from the Espionage Act of 1917. We really have not done our work when we've had control through a Democratic administration in the White House and in Congress of reforming and stripping out this dangerous language that sits on the law books for use and abuse, just as it is right now. In terms of the current new visa restrictions, the State Department issued a press release proudly announcing the new policy. Rubio described far-left terrorist groups as using, quote, sophisticated, organized networks to perpetrate violence as a political tool, employing, quote, bombings, assassinations, and other forms of terrorism to silence speech, limit political opposition, change policy outcomes, and sabotage political processes. Well, let's break that down a little bit. I've always encouraged folks to read what comes after the word and in a long list, which begins with scary words like violence and bombings, because at the end of that litany is the phrase and other forms of terrorism. Well, this government is only too willing to broadly define, quote, other forms of terrorism to include legitimate constitutionally protected speech and protest. So they string along these scary words to appear as if they're only going after violent perpetrators when in fact, and we see it in what they're actually doing, they are going after safe and free and secure protests. Now, all of this comes from a very nefarious document, which I hope listeners have begun to focus on. That's the National Security Presidential Memorandum 7. That's been in effect in the second Trump administration. It purports to grant broad powers to all arms of the federal government. It directs federal agencies to investigate and disrupt networks engaged in domestic terrorism, as they call it, and organized political violence, and part of a broader effort to disrupt these far-left networks before further escalation as they see it. There have been challenges to the National Security Presidential Memorandum 7. I would imagine as we speak, challenges are being drafted to Rubio's new visa restrictions against foreign nationals. This is part and parcel of what we've been discussing in our entire conversation of finding tools and weapons within existing law, stretching it to its limits, emboldened by the U.S. Supreme Court, placing Donald Trump at the apex of the executive branch, giving him broad, unchecked powers. It is a very dangerous time when you consider what this government is doing. I'm only proud that lawyers are fighting back, judges are fighting back, and the people are fighting back.
1: Steve, in our remaining minutes, let's turn to Francesca Albanese, the UN Special Rapporteur on Occupied Palestinian Territories, on the issue of genocide. She has condemned the genocide in Gaza, and now the Trump administration has aggressively targeted her. Tell us about the campaign to demonize her.
0: When Profiles in Courage of the Trump Era is written, Francesca Albanese will be entitled to an entire chapter. She was appointed in 2022, as you mentioned, as UN Special Rapporteur on Occupied Palestinian Territories for a three-year term at that point. She was the first woman to be appointed to that position. Shortly thereafter, she recommended in her first report to the UN that UN member states develop a plan to end the Israeli settler colonial occupation and apartheid regime. During a UN meeting in 2023, she presented a report accusing Israel of turning the West Bank into an open-air prison. The report pointed out that since 1967, more than 800,000 Palestinians, including children as young as 12, had been arrested and detained by Israeli authorities. Albanese was confirmed in her position for another three-year term in April of 2025. In March of 2024, she presented a report titled Anatomy of a Genocide, to the UN Human Rights Council. She found reasonable grounds to believe that Israel is intentionally committing at least three genocidal acts against the Palestinians as a group in Gaza, all of which are prohibited by the Geneva Convention. One, killing members of the group. Two, causing serious bodily or mental harm to members of the group. And three, deliberately inflicting on the group conditions of life calculated to bring about its physical destruction in whole or in part. In February of 2023, even before she issued that report, 18 members of the U.S. Congress, all Republicans, I believe, called for Albanese to be removed from her position, saying that she demonstrated a bias against Israel. And the U.S. ambassador Linda Thomas Greenfield, appointed by Trump, went on X and expressed the U.S. belief that Albanese was unfit for her role. She said in response, "Anti-Semitism and discrimination against Jews as Jews is gross, but frankly, I don't care and I couldn't care less if Israel were run by Jews, Muslims, Christians, or atheists. All I want is for Israel to conduct itself in line with international law." A group of 65 scholars of anti-Semitism, the Holocaust, and Jewish studies came to her defense. They condemned the attack on Albanese. In July of 2025, the U.S. Department of Treasury, under Trump, imposed sanctions on Albanese under Trump's executive order 14203, naming her a, quote, specially designated national, which forbids all U.S. persons and companies from doing business with her except as necessary to wind up their affairs. Sadly, Georgetown University in December of 2025 said that Albanese was no longer an affiliate scholar in compliance with that sanction. One more example of some of our universities capitulating to Trump. Well, one good bit of news in this story is that in May of this year, U.S. District Judge Richard J. Leon blocked the sanctions against Albanese, ruling that they violated her First Amendment rights. But the same month, the Court of Appeals in D.C., in a short order, granted the Trump administration's motion for an administrative stay of that judge's order. So it is pending. That is not a ruling on the merits. Albanese has supporters in the United States and across the world. I'm very hopeful when the appellate court digs deep into how her First Amendment rights have been targeted, they will side with her and with the Constitution.
1: Steve, unfortunately, we've run out of our allotted time. Thank you for such a thorough and timely update on some of the many lawsuits threatening our constitutional rights, and we look forward to hearing more from you.
0: Thank you, Heidi. It's always a pleasure doing this with you.
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0: Student journalism is one of the most vital and often overlooked front lines in the fight for a free press. Across the country, student reporters expose such topics as sexual misconduct, financial mismanagement, and government secrecy. Yet without the institutional legal backing enjoyed by most newsrooms, they frequently face censorship, retaliation, and threats of lawsuits from administrators and public officials. For over 50 years, the Student Press Law Center has stood as the nation's leading legal advocate for student journalists. Founded in 1974, the nonprofit offers free legal help via a nationwide hotline, advises on First Amendment issues from libel to public records access, and spearheads the, quote, New Voices movement for state-level legal protections. Today, we're so pleased to be joined by SPLC's staff attorney, Jonathan Gaston Falk. A former student journalist himself at York High School in Virginia, Jonathan joined the center in March 2022 after a five-year tenure leading the Education Law Unit at the Legal Aid Society of Rochester, New York. There, he advocated for student free speech rights before school boards and the State Commissioner of Education. Jonathan, a warm welcome to Law and Disorder.
3: Folks, thank you so much for having me. I'm very excited to be here talking about the really important work that we do at a really an unprecedented time.
1: Jonathan, for listeners unfamiliar with the Student Press Law Center, tell us what kinds of legal assistance you provide and who is eligible to receive help.
3: Sure. So our primary bulwark support comes through our free legal hotline, where students in school, both high school and college, and their advisors, their media advisors, are able to tap into that that network for assistance. And, you know, really no question is too small. It's how we at SPLC remain relevant. It's how we keep our ear to the pavement related to, you know, what trends are occurring around the country, maybe what some administrators are employing on the ground as far as maybe censoring our students, anything like that. But we also have a program called SPLC in the Classroom, where we're able to provide some curricular supplement for those media advisors. So we're able to pipe into a student newsroom, again, high school or college, and talk at length about student press freedom and rallying against censorship, but also copyright infringement and libel. You know, we want to stand in the shoes of those shadowy cabals of attorneys waiting in the wings for the professional media outlets, because the students just don't have that. And we want to stand in that stead for them.
0: Jonathan, give us more examples of the legal problems that the students bring to you. And in particular, has this changed over the last 5 or 10 years?
3: Sure. So our number one cause for concern from student journalists and their advisors is censorship. So just purely by numbers across the board, again, high school, college, doesn't matter if it's a public school or a private school, issues of censorship, that's our number one area. And related to the question of how things have changed, the areas that the students want to cover, the content that they want to cover, that's been changing based on our national moment or even a local moment. But really, number one is censorship. Number two is going to be copyright infringement. Unfortunately, you know, using the internet doesn't come with a how-to guide or a legal protection guide just for using it. And so unfortunately, if a student journalist wants to run that really stunning Google image search result alongside of their article and cite to it, as is good journalism practice, you know, unless they are engaging in permission to use that photo from the author, whoever took the photo or whoever owns it, they could get into some copyright trouble. And that is, you know, a protective stance as well for students, because the students are producing their own work and others might be poaching their materials. So that's why copyright is our second leading hotline issue, both for offense and defense.
1: Now, the Law Center currently tracks several important lawsuits involving student media. Can you discuss one or two pending cases that you're closely watching and tell us why they could have national significance?
3: Sure. So one that's coming up for trial actually in the fall is Gomez versus Glazer. That's out of Mountain View High School out in California. That one's significant because, and there's been reference made so far to our New Voices laws around the country, and I can get into that a little bit later. But in California, their law is the oldest and most robust that protects student newsrooms out there in California. It dates back to 1977. And for Gomez versus Glazer, this is really where the rubber is hitting the road, and one that we are watching pretty closely. So far, we've been enjoying the trajectory simply because the court is very willing to engage in the students' arguments there. There, the students were censored, we believe, running afoul of that California law, because in California, the students are able to dictate the content of their output. They're able to have some leeway, some substantial latitude related to what content they want to publish. The principal on the ground there at Mountain View High School disagreed with that. Students actually met the principal halfway and arguably self-censored, and still the piece wound up not running. It was a piece on you know, the general climate around campus related to sexual harassment and comfort level of those students, which is certainly relevant to that community, to that student community. And the students wanted to put a magnifying glass on that, which, you know, legitimately makes those school districts a little bit more uncomfortable. And so there was that that pushback through censorship. And another unfortunate side to that, the advisor, this beloved advisor, media advisor, really knew her stuff. She'd been in that position for 20 years. She was relegated to a different department, we think for a pretextual matter, for a pretextual reason, unfortunately. And so she joined in that lawsuit to gain her old position back. But it has national significance because in these particular states where we have new voices protections, we want to know that, you know, just because that legislature passed the law doesn't mean that the school is going to wind up following it or knowing about it. But we want to make sure that those laws are honored because we fight a little bit too hard. The student journalists fight too hard to get those laws passed. Another fairly significant case that we are following out of University of Alabama, so we're shifting a bit to the college level, is Poynter versus Phelps. And so in that particular matter, two, you could call them affinity media groups, were shuttered by the university. And, you know, one had to do with the perspective of women on campus and another of perspective of students of color on campus. The university argued that this was just to comply with the new federal edicts surrounding diversity, equity, and inclusion. And by shuttering those periodicals, those publications, they were stifling important voices around campus that, you know, ordinarily would struggle to have their voices articulated in that way. And so the students, I think, in a very fruitful way, wound up pressing suit. Unfortunately, the preliminary injunction went the other direction toward University of Alabama. I believe that those students are in the process of appealing that particular preliminary injunction. So I think those give a good snapshot of case trajectories, very different parts of the country, of course, very different levels of education, but certainly we want to pay attention to protecting our high school advisors from the Gomez case and clearing the way through censorship, but also from the Poynter versus Phelps case of, again, having the rubber meet the road where our vast legal landscape when it comes to student voice really comes up against that preliminary injunction decision so far. And we're hoping that that case winds up resolving in the students' favor.
0: Here on Law and Disorder, we've learned that censorship comes in all shapes and sizes. Have you found at the center that there can be informal pressure, advisor firings, funding threats, administrative interference, that comes in just short of outright bans that you have to seriously look at?
3: Yes. So those are all forms of indirect censorship we find. So, you know, instead of direct censorship where an administrator comes down to the newsroom and says either A, you posted this, let's take it down, or B, prophylactically, you've been interviewing people around campus and about this particular topic, that's not going to fly. We want this never to see the light of day. So that's more direct. The list that you give here are more of those indirect forms of censorship, basically eating away at the student's ability to publish that content that's interesting to them. And courts have acknowledged that this is the case, and it's tantamount that indirect forms of censorship are tantamount in the eyes of the law and the First Amendment to that direct censorship, because students are going to wind up, you know, caring for that advisor. That's the trusted adult in the room who has abundant training and ample trust by those students. And so if the students see that that advisor is being threatened either, you know, to be transferred like Carla Gomez in the Gomez matter, or out of Indiana University, Jim Rodenbusch wound up being discharged from his position basically just for doing his job and trying to protect his students. And so unfortunately, that pressure on those advisors will limit the students' ability to engage in that content because they're worried that they're going to undo the professional standing of those trusted advisors. Funding threats, certainly, and we see this, let's say a media outlet, a student media outlet winds up sending its students to a state or national convention. So those students gain exposure to other student journalists around the country, maybe even in the same state, and there's some good cross-pollination there that if the students return to their school, their educational institution, and they want to replicate some of that reporting, now all of a sudden administrators are paying attention, they attribute some of that more quote-unquote controversial topic treatment to that convention or conference, and then they gut the ability for the students going forward to engage in those same routes. So unfortunately, those indirect forms of censorship are rather nefarious. They're, like you say, not outright bans, but we're really paying attention to them because, as I said at the outset, administrators are getting pretty clever relating to trying to get around that First Amendment angle in some way. And we know that administrators attend their own national conventions on how to hold up the line and make sure that nothing in a student publication makes their institution look bad.
1: Jonathan, a recurring issue seems to be investigative reporting into sexual misconduct, school safety, or financial issues. Why do these stories so often trigger censorship or retaliation?
3: Sure, and I think that that's a school district or a college or university trying to circle the wagons. They spend so much money, depending on the institution, in PR and making sure that they have good standing in their communities, that they're able to attract good students, especially at the college or university level, where there is some competition among those educational institutions. So any sort of chipping away at that armor from within by these student journalists who are absolutely doing their job. The list that you mentioned, that each of those is absolutely correct. The students are interested in those particular topics. And so administrators, in making an effort to minimize that damage and make it so that no one is making the school look bad, certainly from within, because those are very reliable sources, that they want to limit some of those voices. And so that triggers that censorship or retaliation. And certainly our court cases related to the First Amendment acknowledge the fact that student journalists should still be able to hold those people in power accountable, that if the students are criticizing those administrators directly, it shouldn't be those administrators who are able to censor, especially if those students are doing really good and important journalism.
0: Let's lay a foundation of the legal landscape. There is an important Supreme Court decision, Hazelwood School District, which did set certain boundaries on student press. Tell us about that case, and in this connection now, tell us more about New Voices.
3: Yes. So just to take a step back, so before Hazelwood, we had in the 60s, late 60s, during the Vietnam War, sort of our first controversial topics case where students were reacting to a certain national moment. And that was the Vietnam War era. I think everyone knows about the Tinker versus Des Moines Supreme Court case where those students brought black armbands from home to protest the war. Well, before that case, we had no idea whether the First Amendment even applied to students in school and in public school contexts, whether they had any sort of freedom there. And the magic language there is that their rights don't just stop at the schoolhouse gate, they persist. But the Supreme Court did not want to give the impression that students could say whatever the heck they wanted in school. They operated within certain useful legal guardrails for student speech in school. And those were really two areas. First was, students aren't able to engage in any speech that invaded the rights of others. And that could be libel, that we're publishing a false statement of fact that seriously harms someone's reputation. Maybe engaging in copyright infringement. That's not going to be protected by the First Amendment. Encouraging others to commit a crime or making a threat. Those sorts of speech areas are not going to be protected under the First Amendment. So that's the first area of unprotected speech in school. And then the second that the Tinker Court articulated was, we're not able to interrupt the school day with our speech. The magic language there is a material and substantial disruption to the educational process. And I don't care, what school or university you're in, probably your code of conduct is going to have that proscription of interfering with the school day with our speech. So that was Tinker. Hazelwood then came around in the late 80s. We unfortunately had a different standard when it came to school-sponsored publication. So Tinker is all student speech. Hazelwood is particular to school-sponsored speech where the Supreme Court said, that student output bears the school's imprimatur, that somehow the school is sanctioning that speech, approving of it, or actually adopts it. And so thereby giving administrators a lot more latitude when it comes to those publications to censor. And really the only thing that the Supreme Court said those administrators need is to point to an education educational reason, a legitimate pedagogical purpose, they called it. And when I was on district side, I did in a past life represent about a dozen school districts. Really what that meant was a learning moment, that as long as you know you're in the educational space, as long as you're giving that learning moment to that high schooler, that's going to be okay. And this was, you know, a very broad and vague rationale, that standard for censorship in those American public high schools. And so what we want with the New Voices program is to build upon the right that even Hazelwood gives. So Hazelwood requires that reason, right? Hazelwood requires that a school administrator give that educational reason for censorship. That provides a floor of rights under the First Amendment, so that if you're not given a reason as a student, that's a violation of your First Amendment rights. But what New Voices laws do, we return to that Tinker standard that I went into, and building upon that floor that Hazelwood provides on a state-by-state basis. And right now we have 18 states around the country that do just that with New Voices laws. And we're constantly in state legislatures every legislative session to try to get more passed.
0: You're listening to Law and Disorder. I'm your co-host, Stephen Rohde. I'm joined today by Heidi Bogosian. Today we're talking with Jonathan Gaston Falk of the Student Press Law Center.
1: Jonathan, we're seeing intense conflicts over the coverage of protests, race, LGBTQ plus issues, immigration, the war on Gaza. Are these politically charged topics creating new legal challenges for students' newsrooms?
3: Those are the hot button issues of the day for sure. But even looking back to that Tinker decision during the Vietnam War, I mean, that was a controversial topic back then. Your list is just the controversial topic list du jour. And so the students have to rely on the same mechanisms legally and otherwise in order to push back, get some of these topics covered. Because certainly we've seen such an incendiary moment. Really what we've seen for the war in Gaza and the response to immigration practices, students themselves are getting really involved. And certainly the student journalists want to cover the work of their peers. So it's a similar sort of legal challenge for those student newsrooms, but they're going about it in the same way.
0: Jonathan, with the time we have remaining, have there been recent victories that give you hope? Cases where student journalists have successfully pushed back against censorship or won greater access to information?
3: Absolutely. So first out of California, similar to our Gomez case. So a gentleman by the name of Gustafson with the San Francisco Unified School District just recently won his case, essentially making it so that high school teacher at Lowell High School was able to remain in his position after bringing that New Voices law, suing under California Education Code 48907. That's one of those moments where the rubber hits the road and all of that effort of making it administrators aware of those particular laws and protecting those advisors in their important work, that advisors can win those cases. Another one out of would be Kansas, Tell versus Lawrence Board of Education. So that has to do with access, and it has a dollar figure associated with it. So student journalists at Lawrence High School's The Budget, they sued over AI surveillance software in their school district that flagged and quarantined and even deleted their journalism files, and costing them at least four editions. And so in that particular court case, the judge granted the students partial judgment on pleadings of their Kansas Open Records Act claims and ordered compliance. We didn't quite get to the First and Fourth Amendment claims, but it was a victory for the students and absolutely something that we're able to point to, that the courts are really on student side. And finally, we have out of California, college level, Stanford Daily. The students there decided to press suit against the State Department at Stanford Daily versus Rubio. And in that, so the government's motion to dismiss was denied this past January. This has to do with using immigration enforcement to chill student journalism and the speech there. So we're really happy that that case is ticking along and hopefully it will have a positive outcome.
1: Jonathan, that is fabulous news. And I would love to end there on a positive note, but I just have to ask a final question. As we look ahead, what legal trends concern you most? Are there emerging threats, be it from legislation, technology, or changing university policies, that you believe might reshape student press freedom over the next few years?
3: Sure, and it's a great question about trends, and I think that we're uniquely situated to assess those. So first, in a lot of places, the student newspaper is the only paper. Unfortunately, local news has been experiencing a collapse, and student district or universities, those public bodies, are spending tens or hundreds of millions of dollars. And so when the student journalist, for example, at Michigan State went to court to unseal the names of employees investigated for misconduct more than once and cleared every time, that was not just a school project. That was the only accountability journalism that anyone was doing on that institution. So if you live in that county, that reporting was just for you. Second, student journalists, I think, really are the canary in a manner of speaking. They have the least power and least leverage of any press in the country. So whatever tactic is going to be used on the professional press gets tested on these student journalists first. So that includes prior reviews, surveillance, defunding, immigration pressure. Student press is where you'll find out that that's what's coming. And then third, and I think that this is actually one that I think about the most, that rights are habits. You know, a 17-year-old who publishes a hard story and gets it published learns that the system holds. A 17-year-old who publishes a hard story and watches their teacher get reassigned for it learns something else, and they carry that lesson for their entire lifetime. We're not just protecting a newspaper here. We're teaching a generation whether the First Amendment is a real thing or just a poster in the hallway.
1: Jonathan, sadly, we've run out of our allotted time. Can you tell our listeners how to follow your work?
3: Absolutely. Please feel free to follow us on social media. And, you know, we are another SPLC. So there's the Southern Poverty Law Center, but we're the Student Press Law Center. We hope that folks follow us on social media. That's where we flag where the laws are changing, or sign up for our newsletter. That's at splc.org/newsletter. It's just a weekly, if that. We don't over inundate you with emails.
1: Well, Jonathan, we hope to stay in touch with you and applaud you for your excellent work.
3: Thank you so much for having me. It's been an absolute pleasure, and I appreciate your platform. Thank you.
4: 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You can get the show on there. You can ask questions. You can email us. We want to hear from you. Please let us know how you like the show and any questions you have.

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4: Yes, yes, the stock market, the not-so-great depression. That is the planet-wide buzz everyone wants to talk about, everyone wants to hear. Does it matter water is being sucked out of the land around the world and dumped into rising seas? What about the new surge in emissions as we industrialize the ocean? Will growing conflict slow down climate heat or speed it up? Keeping up with planet reality, we have three guests to answer those questions: Luis Samaniego in Potsdam, David Kreutzma in Oakland, and Manfred Lenzen in Sydney. I'm Alex. Welcome to Radio EcoShock. About 10 years ago, NASA scientist Jay Famiglietti told us groundwater under California was being depleted. Satellites measured the loss via a change in gravity. Is a grand transfer of water moving into the sea? Is that happening all over the world? Is it part of desertification? Brilliant new science says yes. Think about what that means for agriculture, for nature, and sea level rise. A new team of scientists just measured water loss from world soils using the American GRACE twin gravity satellites. The amount of water going from land to sea is so large, it changes Earth on its axis. In some years, land water loss has contributed more to sea level rise than melt from the Greenland ice sheets. This is big stuff, bigger than human affairs. It needs to be checked by different observations. We need to rule out just a temporary trend. The new team, led by Korea's Ki Won Seo, worked out land water loss even for decades before the satellites. They had to combine almost unrelated fields of scientific discovery. The techniques used are solid, but so different that even top scientists struggle to explain the whole process. We managed to reach one of the premier people in groundwater science, Europe's Luis Samaniego. But even he says this is hard to grasp. A person would need expertise in satellites, measuring buoys in oceanography, a bit of earth physics, and machine-aided calculations. This great drying of land changes everything. So we are going to try. Dr. Samaniego begins with the tool that measures sea level changes based on wobbles in the poles. Not like the magnetic pole that drifts eastward in the Arctic, but the true pole, the top of the axis that this planet spins on. Scientists have measured that for decades. We needed to know more because the poles are fixed points for all the GPS mapping we use, for everything that needs an exact location, because it's all relative to where. They found the poles move a little because Earth wobbles. Adding more water to the oceans can affect the pull of gravity by the moon and even planets. That imperceptibly changes the shape of the planet. No, we do not live on a nice, tidy, round globe like your dad had in the office. Earth's shape changes, and it gets blobby. Experts call it the potato. That is where we start, in the shifting shape of the potato, as rising heat sucks more water from the world's soils, dropping most of it into the sea. That process can be measured by polar motion, and that is a deep learning opportunity. Good luck. Here we go.
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4: Abrupt sea level rise reveals permanent hydrological regime changes in the 21st century. Earth's land is steadily losing water to the sea. Soils are drier as the climate heats up, and farmers are going to find that out. For a couple of years, terrestrial water loss added more to sea level than Greenland ice melt. Find all this in an important new paper led by the Korean scientist Ki Weon Seo. Another hydrology expert, Dr. Luis Samaniego, wrote a perspective article about this for the journal Science. Luis is a top hydrological modeler with the Helmholtz Center for Environmental Research, UFC, at the University of Potsdam. From Germany, Luis Samaniego, welcome back to Radio EcoShock.
5: Hi, thank you very much for the invitation.
4: How does this group of scientists know land on this planet is losing water to the sea?
5: Well, it's a very complicated to explain for myself. When I was reading the paper in the first phase of the revision, I have to go deep in geophysics papers to figure out what these guys were doing. So I'm coming from hydrology, as you introduced, and the polar motion that they were using is coming from a different discipline. This discipline was since almost 100 years dealing with the problem of trying to explain why the pole behaves as it behaves when the Earth rotates. There are many movements of the pole, but the Chandra oval is one of the major contributors. And the frequency of vibration of this, the frequency of movement, depends on the surface fluids of the Earth. That it was already established decades ago. The theory was established. But at that time, let's say in the 70s, 80s, 90s, when this process was going, hydrological models were not up to the task to provide soil moisture distribution on a daily basis for pixels of, let's say, 10 kilometers global. So there was minds in that time and many scientists who already saw this potential of the Chandler wall to explain things and to link subjects in geophysics.
4: There we're talking about a pretty obscure subject. It's polar motion, and we're not talking about the magnetic North Pole. We're talking about a wobble in the sort of north-south pole of the Earth.
5: Yeah. That's something else. Yeah, the magnetic pole is one thing, and this is basically, imagine a tire in your car, and then you brake for some reason. Then the rubber is in one side, change the mass of the tire, and the tire starts wobbling, right? So you need to go to the workshop, and they put a little weight on to compensate this wobbling because you feel it when you are driving. This is what is happening to the Earth, too. The only thing that changed this wobbling, because the axis does not coincide with the axis of the actual movement. When that happens, a solid like the Earth, which is just a geoid, is just a we call it a kind of potato. That's how these guys call it. It's not an ellipsoid. It doesn't have a definite shape. It's just a mass, a body with different bumps, and the mass is not equally distributed. Many things are fixed in mass. The oceans, of course, contribute to that. They have also a forcing. But there is one wobble which is triggered by the weather. And the only real big weight that changed this momentum of inertia and the direction of the rotation is the soil moisture. That's what EU-Banks already realized in a paper long, long ago. The EU-Banks was a scientist from U.S. Naval Observatory. These guys had a project already in the old times. It was called Crustal Dynamics Project, and they were trying to find out the reasons. And this guy already proposed that one of them is hydrology. But as I said, we were not up to the task in the 80s, 90s, 2000s. The data was collected. So we got now, and that's what the scientists and SEO et al. Use. They use a reanalysis, we call that. It's a way of producing reconstruction of the soil moisture using a land surface model, so it's a climate model connected with the land surface component. The land surface component determines the boundary conditions for the atmospheric models. And this model basically calculates the balance in a pixel, let's call a 10 by 10 by 2 meters depth. Imagine this solid. How much mass has changed there? And the only big change in mass, considering animals or plants or buildings, all that is fixed, is not changing that dynamically. What is changing is the amount of water. And this is in the order of gigatons per year. And how comes that it's so fast, so much, you might ask? Well, water is very heavy. 1 cubic meter is almost a ton. And a cubic meter of soil can hold up to almost half a ton. So see, the Earth, you look at, looks solid, but it's full of pores. Half of that, depending on the soil types, called the volume of voids, that's called, terminology is called porosity. So you can fill it up, this solid, up to a maximum level. And depending on the properties of the soil, if it's clay or sandy soils or loamy soils, they have a different values. That's what makes also super complicated to estimate in the 80s when we didn't have good soil maps globally. But nowadays, everything converges. And now the reanalysis estimates the amount of water in the soil. They could estimate the changes in this product and put this data into their equations of dynamics. And by doing so, they validate the Chandler wobble. The Chandler wobble is a measurement that comes back from the 1900s already. The uncertainty on this measurement has declined exponentially from that time. And originally, they were measuring with very primitive instruments. They have to fix first the point of reference. That was another big story, how to do this. The Apollo mission came into play. You need to have distanciometers, range, laser range instruments to find out exact distances. And even the interesting stuff for me was to figure out that this reference of the Earth is basically established with the radio telescopes by observing very, very distant quasars.
4: I'm worried we're going to get too deep into the weeds on the polar motion, because they did have two other easier to understand ways of figuring this out. Now, for example, in 2014, I interviewed Dr. Jay Famiglietti about declining groundwater under California, and he told us about the Twin Grace satellites and how they measured small changes in gravity, and that showed less water there.
5: That's another point. So what I call it is the three cross-validation. So they have the polar motion validated, so the polar motion measurements confirmed by the ERA 5. But ERA 5 is not an observation, it's a reanalysis, it's a simulation. So they have to first validate the simulation of ERA 5. You see, it's a triangle. I will paint this triangle. In one corner is ERA 5, but this is not observation. Polar motion is an observation. You measure with very accurate instruments. So they need to validate the simulation. So what they use for that? Well, they use the GRACE gravity mission, which is another fantastic instrument for hydrology, because originally not made for hydrology, but we use it. And that calculates or estimates the change in mass in a given location by estimating the, what's called the total water or terrestrial water storage anomaly. So it's the change in mass. The change in mass changed the gravitational signal, and that's what GRACE measures. So you can also validate the ERA 5 data against GRACE. Unfortunately, GRACE is, again, only starting in 2002. So there was a room for questioning. Perhaps before it was not like that, or so they have to use another method, which is also longer. And again, another huge system of buoys. This is the Argo buoy network, also operated with different satellites and GPS. Galileo is one of them, JSON 3, Sentinel 6, SWOT. There is a huge list of satellites. They determine the mean sea level. So why they need it? Because the water that is expelled from the continent has to end up in the ocean. There is no other solution. The water coming from Greenland, let's say, or melting of ice sheet, goes to the ocean. And the water that is exfiltrated from the continental part goes to the rivers, and that's the stream flow, and ended there. Part of the water, again, in the water cycle, of course, you know, is evaporated and rain again and evaporate. But the problem is that this, in a perfect equilibrium, this water will come back in the same rates again to the earth and maintain the level. But over time, the disbalance is started. So they, first of all, close the triangle. So they cross-validate in a perfect equilibrium. This water will come back in the same rates again to the earth and maintain the level. But over time, the disbalance is started. So they, first of all, close the triangle. So they cross-validate the ERA5 simulation with GRACE,

0: and geophysics, independent fields. We didn't talk to any one of these fields. They were doing their own for their own purpose. The nice thing of the paper, and that's what impressed me a lot, is that thanks to the accuracy of these measurements, thanks to the long-term observation of the Earth through different satellites, buoy systems, hard work of the geophysicists on this, the astronomers, the radio telescopes, all these things came to place. It's like a big puzzle. So the three things confirm each other, to each, with, of course, the degrees of uncertainty, but all of them are pointing to the same thing. The change that ERA 5 has is cross-validated with the other two signals. And this measurement is what was missing, in my opinion, for hydrologists. We didn't have a measurement that consolidates everything in one single measurement. It's a time series of movements that we can now reproduce. So our models can be now validated against polar motion in some way. And in that way, we have been doing since decades, of course, analysis of that. We were claiming that droughts are becoming more persistent, that droughts are taking longer, that the recovery times is taking decades. In the case of California, for example, the case in Southern Europe, and we have seen this. But then the claim was from people who don't think science is going in the right direction, is telling, a specific case from that location, it should not be global. We didn't have a global measure. And this time, we have an observation independent. It's a solid observation of very accurate, has an error of 1 milliarcsecond, less than that in accuracy level. So that's less than 3 centimeters. 1 milliarcsecond is less. For the size of the Earth, to have this accuracy is... That provides us, like, my analogy will be, it's kind of an electrocardiogram for the Earth. And whatever change in the surface affects this movement. And if in a perfect situation, the year will equilibrate. So it will be ups and downs and ups and downs. But what the scientists show is that there is a shift. Starting in 2002, this polar motion moves to a different level and stabilizes 45 centimeters away from it was originally. 15 milliarcsecond is what they determine. 1 milliarcsecond is equivalent 3 centimeters on the surface of the Earth. It's an angle what they measure. It's an amazing story.
1: It is. It's an amazing story, and it's important now that we have this first big global picture. According to this research, water loss after the year 2000 is worse than in the previous two decades, so we do see a continuing decline. But in between, in those years 2000 to 2002, they report a mass water loss event that is complete news to me. Please tell us what happened in those 2 years.
0: You know, it's part of the climate variability, which is affected by the climate change. So the normal weather has been shifted in different regions of the Earth. And in that year, coincidences here and there have determined that the mass store in the soil in Eurasia has changed dramatically due to deficits in precipitation and increase in evaporation. That's basically what the climate change is creating. In some regions, it's raining less. In others, it's raining more. So that implies a change in mass. And we have a common factor is that the continuous increase of evaporation due to the increase in temperature. And that creates a mild input-output deficit that is not compensated. So that is accumulating over years until it comes this year, 2002, and then you see the big consequences. Basically, in that moment, the sum up of all these changes was so large that is creating enough, let's say, momentum of inertia of the Earth to shift the axis, because that's the only way how the Earth can dissipate this equilibrium that has been generated in the rotation movements. Normally, that has been, if you see that in the paper, it's just a time series of movements, goes ups and downs. Basically, what happened is the variability of the weather. So sometimes some years are dry, other years are wetter, and so when it's changing to dry, the mass is shifted in one direction, but the next years it wet up again, so the mass comes back to where it was.

0: and keeps moving in that direction. But from 2002 onwards, that's not the case. It shifted to a new locus, so to say. So that's the moment where the Earth found a new stable equilibrium. You know, it's everything in movement, and everything in nature finds an equilibrium at some point. So it's a physical problem, like any ball rotating in your hand. If you put more weight in one side, it will rotate in a different way, and it finds a new equilibrium, and that happened to the Earth, too. The problem is that we didn't have the measurements, and we didn't have the verification, but the nice thing and the genius behind this is that they start putting all these time series and all the data together so that they make a consistent picture. Now, of course, there are lots of papers in the respective disciplines. I have on at least 30 or 40 papers on each subject and the depth of the theories and so on. And they use ERA 5, and they also warn this thing is going to probably get worse because the changes, as you see, these balances they put in the paper, so the income of water to the soil minus evaporation, this is this graphic on. It shows that from certain moment on, let me read the paper. So if you have this in the figure 4, for example, then you have a starting in year 2000, the deficit of precipitation minus evaporation, that will be some sort of equivalent of what is remaining in the soil. So this equation basically is the change in mass. It becomes negative. So that means it's evaporating more than what is coming in. And that means soil moisture is changing. And in many, many locations in the world, and it keeps increasing, so the war will continue, in my opinion. And probably at some point in the future, another locus will be found in a different location.
1: Alex is speaking with Luis Samaniego from the Helmholtz Center for Environmental Research.
2: It's wild to think that water can be locked up in the soil and it doesn't move very much, and gravity would say the moon going by might affect it less. But once it gets into the sea, it can slop around to different sides of the globe. So this is a big deal. And also it's a big deal that they found that enough water came from just this source, from land loss, that added more sea level rise than the melting of the Greenland ice sheets. I mean, we all think about sea level rise, we think about Greenland, but actually the transfer of water from the land, which is ongoing, could also be a major factor. I mean, as you mentioned, there have been big, long droughts in the past. There could be long cycles. Why do we think this may be also driven by climate change?
0: Well, you see, for example, the curve is basically an anomaly time. So it's basically the long-term subtracted. It keeps increasing. So it means that the atmosphere is becoming drier in compared to what it was before in a given month of the time of the year in a given region. Whether it's global or it's continental, the tendency is the same. So, and then you question why this graph, this curve is moving upwards, the red curve that is in Africa and Asia. Well, there are two factors. The one is radiation. Radiation comes from the sun. That is not changing much. That is basically the same amount all the time, the same amount of watts per square meter coming in. What is changing is how the atmosphere is reflecting water and how the surfaces are reflecting water and creating albedo. So if imagine you have a white snow, well, it reflects everything. Reflects everything, goes back to the atmosphere. The surface of the Earth is not warm up. But if you have salt and you have dust and any particle, which we have a lot of because of fusions, you know, combustion engines. Now the glaciers, when you see, they are becoming gray, and the snow, when it's old, become gray. So the albedo, the reflection amount to what comes in to what's out, is lower. Is lower, and then that means that part of the energy of the sun is trapped in the snow. That starts melting. That's the process in Greenland and the glaciers. That's why the glaciers in South America, Himalaya, or Europe are decreasing in size since observation times. I know many of them. I take pictures of them, and I have seen in Switzerland, for example, dramatic changes in the last 100 years from what I have seen. That's one change. The other factor that affects is the increase in temperature. Every degree or every cent of degree that we keep increasing generates more evaporation. Heat needs to do something. Energy always is in perpetual change. Okay, now you have a dry soil over weeks, months, and then suddenly in the middle of the summer comes a thunderstorm and tries to wet up the soil. The soil is already deeply, deeply depleted of water. If it's clayish, it becomes even an insulator. So good that when it rains, it's almost hydrophobic. It does not absorb water anymore. Everything that comes flows immediately as a runoff in the surface. You can see this in California and many places, even in Germany nowadays. It is so fast, this thunderstorm, that does not replenish the soil again. And what happened? The demand in the atmosphere was so high that all this water that remains in the surface is in hours again evaporated back to the atmosphere. And many systems, for example, the U.S. Drought Monitor accounts for that. When you see the U.S. Drought Monitor in red, means there is a strong deviation from the mean at that moment in time. We have the same system in Germany in our laboratory, and has become a very instrumental for people to understand what's the water balance. If you continue this over decades of deficits, well, it's like a bank account in which your income and replenishes or your purchasing power has diminished and your expenditures increase. What happens? Well, after some time, you end up in negative. And you end up in debt. You need a credit card or something to balance. And then you start generating debt. And that's what the Earth is doing. So this loss of tons of gigatons of water is a deficit of decades of lack of water, or even if the water was the same, excess and evaporation. On top of that come the humans, because we start digging, pumping water from the groundwater, or constructing a lot of residential areas in the wrong places, sealing and basically changing land cover, destroying forests here and there. So it's accumulated and affect what you see. So, yeah, that's climate change. You see the effects moving now.
2: Maps included in the paper by CO and his colleagues indicate there's a lot of water being lost in Central Africa, parts of the steppes in Central Asia, a very big area in China, Southeast Russia, the Southern Amazon, the American Southwest, plus the Midwest farming belt. It sounds like these are major crop areas currently feeding the world and forests that we count on for conservation. Am I wrong to think that land losing water like this is a big deal, maybe a civilization changer over the long run?
0: You are right. This is a big deal for me. And this measurement is so important, and we need to keep monitoring, because that's, as I said, it's the tick of what is doing, the Earth is doing. It's a single observation that tells us how is the state of the system. And if this all motion stabilizes there, then means that the water is not changing. But if it keeps increasing in one direction or in another, it means that the deficits are increasing. And we need to do something to stop that. Otherwise, we end up in a situation in which large pieces of the continents will not become habitable for humans. And, you know, we have ranges in temperature. We are reaching these upper ranges already in India and in some parts of Iran. In summertime, ended up over 60 degrees. We are now at the border of what is possible for humans to live with without instruments and equipment. Agriculture, you can forget about. There are plenty of papers now on future scenarios for Europe. CIs, for example, has papers saying, things going on like that in Europe, going on in the same way as it has been, well, end of the century, will be quite difficult in some locations to grow agriculture in the traditional way. It means that you need to do very expensive methods for getting water, and probably ways to isolate from heat for all people will become a quite challenging time, summer time. For us in Germany, which are quite far north, I have noticed in the last 20 years how temperatures have changed. We don't get snow anymore. We used to have snow in winter. Summers are all the time super, super hot. Above, we have reached already 1 year 40 degrees in Germany, never seen before, and every year we break a half degree more. So by when we reach 45 degrees in summer in Germany, I can tell you most people will start buying heat conditioning, and that will make another big amount of energy that's needed for producing this. We are moving to an unknown future. The Europeans of these latitudes have never seen this before. And now we have heat over 40 degrees, never seen before. And at some point, we probably will start needing irrigation in these latitudes in the same way that Spain is. And then the question is, who is going to pay for that? Where is the energy for that? If we are going to use fossil fuels for that, then we are doomed. We end up in who knows what, 4 degrees above the old average. That will be the end. We can afford to reach these degrees. We are already quite close to 2 degrees in difference. We need to stop this in some way. And so if this is a political decision at the end, otherwise I become a bit pessimistic of the long range for the mankind. Of course, some people will have something to do, and there will be no people in the north part of the hemispheres, but the global south will pay the price. One can predict.
2: I always think it's very strange because people talk about trying to inhabit Mars and did it have water and could we get water again? And here we have several billion humans living on a planet that had lots of water on the land, but now it's losing it to the sea. And this is such an important story. From UFC Helmholtz Center for Environmental Research in Potsdam, we've been speaking with Dr. Luis Samaniego. You can find links to all the science we just talked about in my weekly show blog, published Wednesdays at ecoshock.org. Thank you for spending time with us, Luis.
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2: They are out there, unseen. At least 50,000 merchant ships bring you coffee and Crocs and everything. Tankers, container ships, freighters, fishing vessels, cruisers, they all burn heavy oil called bunker fuel, and they churn out gigatons of greenhouse gases. How much? Nobody knows, until now. David Kreutzma is chief scientist at the nonprofit Global Fishing Watch. David has a master's in Earth systems and expertise in the global carbon cycle. He just released the study, Mapping Industrial Vessel Emissions at Sea. From Oakland, California, David Kreutzma, welcome to Radio EcoShock.
5: Thanks for having me.
2: Your new study found industrial vessels emitted 1.3 billion tons of CO2 in 2023. That is about 3% of global fossil fuel emissions. Were you surprised by this figure? And what does it tell us about the maritime sector's contribution to climate change?
5: What's exciting about this work is not just the number, which is 3%, and we've previously known it's about that size. What's exciting about it is our ability to track it at the vessel level by day, by minute, by hour. And so what we're able to do is produce very precise maps of which boats are emitting how much carbon when. The most interesting thing, I think, is how emissions in the ocean have been increasing, and they've been increasing much faster than those on land.
2: Former NASA scientist James Hansen and the Dutch climate watcher Leon Simmons warned us about cooling from ship emissions. They say the International Maritime Organization cuts to ship pollution reduced clouds, and that bumped up our awareness of warming to records in recent years. How does your new study relate to that?
5: Oh, that's a fascinating research about how particulates in exhaust can create clouds, which reflect heat and then cool the planet. The study referenced is that in the past few years, there's been changes to fuel standards, which have reduced particulates coming out of shipping vessels, which in turn reduces the amount of kind of reflection of sunlight, which in turn has heated the planet. That's very different than what we've been looking at. We're just looking here at the carbon dioxide emissions, which are also warming the planet.
2: As you said, maritime emissions grew by 20% between 2016 and 2023. It outpaced global fossil fuel emissions generally. What is driving this rapid growth? It's like a new burst of carbon coming out of the sea.
5: So there's this whole concept of the blue acceleration. What we call it, which is the fact that human industrial activity in the ocean is accelerating and is growing faster than it is on land, largely because we have yet to fully exploit the ocean economically. And also because trade has been growing more quickly than the global economy. And so human activity in the ocean is, you can almost think of it as playing catch up on land, and that we aren't actually using all the resources there as much as we are on land, or not using the space as much. And now that is changing. And as that changes, that means that the impact is increasing more quickly in the ocean than it is on land.
2: And as we speak, though, the globalized economy is a bit in doubt with American tariffs. Do you think we might see a pause in carbon from ship emissions like at the start of the pandemic?
5: That's a great question. The answer is we now have the power to see that. And we can tell you in a few months or even in a few days how shipping is changing and how emissions have been affected. For instance, we can look at how recent slowdowns in the Suez Canal associated with various conflicts have changed increased emissions, because now ships have to travel around the Horn of Africa. And so, yes, that is something that we are watching with a lot of interest, and in how trade is affected. In the long run, it's hard to see global trade decreasing, though.
2: Ship owners don't generally publish emissions. Some captains don't want to be seen at all. Tell us about the dark fleet and the challenge that posed to figuring out the real climate cost of ships at sea.
5: This is really, really fascinating, because what we've done is track all of the large boats and medium-sized boats that broadcast their positions publicly through with GPS. They have a GPS device on board, and they broadcast over radio their locations, largely so that other boats nearby can see them, but this allows them to be tracked. And there's some percentage of boats that don't want to be tracked, and so they turn off their AIS. And we are able to see those boats by using satellite imagery. And so one thing we've done is process thousands of terabytes of satellite imagery to detect boats in the ocean, match them up to this GPS data, and then identify which ones are not broadcasting. We often call these the dark fleet, because they are dark to our public mapping systems. And what we see on that is a certain number of cargo and tanker vessels which operate with their AIS off. Sometimes it's for, you know, technological regions, such as the reception of their, how they're broadcasting their GPS messages. But a lot of times it's because they just are turning it off. And also we see lots of smaller vessels that don't even have this public information, don't even have these devices for broadcasting. And we can look at how big those vessels are, and we can use that information to estimate how much emissions were missing from the AIS fleet, and what is the scale of the dark fleet. You know, this is a study that's evolving, I should say. What we've shared are preliminary results, and we're working towards a more formal analysis. It's probably between 10 and 30% of the total emissions are from this dark fleet. But what's very interesting is that the dark fleet is actually decreasing over time. And that's largely because more boats are getting tracking technology, and the ability to track them has increased. And so if you look just at the boats broadcasting, it would look like emissions are increasing more quickly than they are. And part of that is because more boats are getting AIS, which is the device that broadcasts GPS. And so you have to combine this time series of images of boats in the water with this GPS data to figure out what is the true change in human activity in the ocean. And what you see is it's still going up dramatically, but you only get that answer by this huge data fusion problem and many petabytes, which is thousands of terabytes of data.
2: As I understand it, you sort of set a lower limit of 50 foot in length approximately for a ship to show up in your study. There are a lot of smaller vessels out there. Are their emissions significant, and will you try and figure them out as well?
5: That's a great question. The answer is yes and yes. You know, they're probably under 10% of total emissions. You know, the really big boats, like those tankers, just use so much more fuel than smaller boats. But still, those small ones matter. And one thing we're doing over the next year is we are using higher resolution imagery that we have obtained from the company Planet to see images of smaller boats and estimate what is the total number of vessels on the water at any given moment of all sizes.
2: Are there specific policies like carbon pricing or sustainable fisheries management that you believe could have the most impact if we want to reduce this burst of carbon coming out of ships?
5: There's lots of policies that can work. In the long run, we need better technologies. And I know some shipping companies are working on this, looking for fuels that will not create carbon dioxide added to the atmosphere. It's very challenging, but there's some shipping companies that have made pledges to do so. Europe has a tax on carbon now, and that affects the shipping industry. And we have some researchers that are now looking to see at how that actually affects shipping routes. And is it reducing emissions? Is it affecting what's happening? We can see those changes happening.
2: It seems to me that historically we would look for busy shipping in the Atlantic, but now for sure it's between China and North America, but also all around Asia. Those economies are booming. Are you seeing an increase in shipping and therefore emissions in Southeast Asia, for example?
5: The majority of the increase over the last few years has been in waters around Asia. So, you know, it's increased globally. Everywhere has increased almost in terms of the number of emissions in the last 7 years. But it is by far the most in Southeast and East Asia.
2: Is your organization looking into what I would call the broader industrialization of the ocean?
5: That is, I think, the most interesting part of this blue acceleration. And if you think about what happened on land, the biggest human impact thousands and thousands of years ago was hunting. And then we took up farming and then the industrial activity, and now hunting is a small fraction of what human impact on land is. In the ocean, fishing is essentially hunting at scale. For most of human history, that has been the biggest way humans have impacted the ocean. And what we're seeing now, though, is that globally, fishing activity is either constant or even declining. Like the number of fishing boats in the world is actually going down partially because we just have too many fishing boats and we don't need that many to catch the fish. But everything else is increasing. And so we're switching from a world in which fishing is the dominant impact on the ocean to everything else mattering more and more. We see this in terms of energy development. We see this in terms of offshore aquaculture. We see this in terms of shipping. A very good example of that is that the biggest risk to whales is no longer whaling. It is collisions with shipping vessels. So what we're trying to do at Global Fishing Watch is map out all of that human activity in the ocean and provide a map, provide the data so that we can actually manage this last frontier effectively.
2: What is Global Fishing Watch, and why should people care what's going on in that scene?
5: So Global Fishing Watch, we are an international nonprofit. We have about 100 staff in 24 countries spread out very widely, working across the entire globe. And our commitment is increasing transparency of human activity in the ocean. As our name suggests, we originally focused on fishing, and we focused on fishing because that was the area in the ocean with the least transparency. But now we are actually working on all vessel activity in the ocean. And our expertise is on tracking vessels and human objects in the ocean, mapping that out and making that information available. I lead the research team and we do science. We partner with academic institutions around the world to help do that. We also have a policy team that works with governments to help them improve the transparency and management of their waters. And if you go to our website at globalfishingwatch.org, you'll see a really fantastic interactive map that allows you to see any one of these vessels I've been talking about and their tracks and their activities.
2: It's amazing what you've been able to do to track almost all the ships in the sea. I never thought that we'd be able to do it. Does it surprise you?
5: It doesn't really surprise me given where technology is, but it is really amazing to look back at the difference between what we can do now and a decade ago. And a decade ago, you could not make a map of human activity in the ocean, right? You tried to show where the boats is a big question mark on the map. And now we have these high resolution maps of what's happening. And even those are incomplete. What's still amazing to me is how much more we still have to do compared to what we have on land. Like if you go to Google Maps and you zoom into the coastline, you'll see really high resolution maps of every road. And you can see almost every road in the world at your fingertips there on an internet connection. As soon as you pan over a little bit into the ocean, it becomes pixelated nothingness, right? And there is no public map really, except for what we're generating. And so to me, it's really about catching up this last frontier, the ocean, to the modern age.
2: From Global Fishing Watch in California, we've been speaking with David Kreutzma. You can find a link to his new study, and it's free to read, easy to read at globalfishingwatch.org. David, thank you for shining a light where we have not been able to see, and thanks for talking with us today.
5: Thanks so much for having me.
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2: We live through new times of countries battling each other with economic hammers. People are divided. There are protests in the streets in many parts of the world. It is a time of conflict, and it turns out even that can further damage our climate. We go straight to a short interview with our third guest, then I will return with a few words on what it all means. Climate change may trigger wars, but the opposite is true, and nobody is talking about it. Conflict drives more climate change. The grand plans to avert climate disaster assume the economy and geopolitics of the present continue, uninterrupted. None of that can be taken for granted now. A new study finds military activities amount to approximately 5.5% of global emissions, and that is all off the books. Even without weapons, global conflict could sink hopes of reducing emissions to survivable levels. A new study finds conflict damages climate action in at least 7 ways. The title of the paper is Geopolitical Conflict Impedes Climate Change Mitigation. Anyone can read it, and you should. We reached co-author Manfred Lenzen at the University of Sydney. He has a PhD in physics. He is a professor of sustainability research with over 400 publications and many awards. From Sydney, Australia, Manfred Lenzen, welcome to Radio EcoShock.
6: Thanks for having me.
2: So to get this talk going, could you talk to us about the climate impacts of the Russia-Ukraine war?
6: Well, you see, as with any war, you have lots of military vehicles being used, whether it's ships or planes or tanks. And, of course, they emit CO2, and that adds to global greenhouse gas emissions. In our study, we collected evidence. It's basically a review of the literature. And because we wanted to get a complete picture of what those different direct, indirect impacts of conflicts were, and there's one study from the Conflict and Environment Observatory, and they estimated that military emissions amount to about 5% of global emissions. Now, this is not just war, but this is now regular maneuvers and everything, you know, and also building, in military buildings and everything. This is total emissions for military sites. There are other studies that put this value at about 1%. If that come primarily from aircraft and from naval operations, there's other pathways through which conflict contributes to climate change indirectly, not just direct military emissions.
2: Yes, but it was refreshing to finally find military emissions in your report. Quote, for instance, a B-2 stealth bomber emits around 1 ton of CO2 per 45 kilometers of flight, while a destroyer ship emits about 9 tons of carbon dioxide per hour. Should every national force then have a plan to reduce greenhouse gas emissions?
6: First of all, let me point out that figures are not our measurements. There's a literature study, and if you read it, you can actually look up.
2: Have governments and the Intergovernmental Panel on Climate Change included military emissions in their carbon budgets and their projections of what we need to do for the future?
6: There is no particular item in greenhouse gas inventories. It could be included in other sources, like, for example, land-based travel. But I'm not sure. We didn't go into that. I mean, you could see that the sources that we have for emissions from conflict, they come from different sources and not from UCC inventories. But, you know, just to point out, there are other sources than direct military emissions. You know, if you look at, for example, asset destruction, if a war destroys infrastructure, it all has to be rebuilt. And these are quite substantial amounts of emissions that come from rebuilding the infrastructure, which otherwise would have lasted a long time.
2: As you say, your study goes beyond military into things like diplomatic and trade breakdowns. How do you define conflict?
6: Well, conflict is defined in a broader sense and not just a sort of, you know, armed conflict, also non-armed conflict. For example, if nations disagree about diplomatic issues, political issues, they may stop cooperating on issues related to climate change. And that can lead to missed opportunities for reducing greenhouse gas emissions. That's an indirect effect of conflict on climate change.
2: The climate crisis has almost disappeared from mainstream American media, with Donald Trump soaking up all the media oxygen. Meanwhile, weather's pretty wild in the U.S., but your team found, quote, between November 2021 and March 2022, the daily mentions of climate change in Russian media fell from 1,400 to less than 300. Could you talk to us about the problems of climate and media diversion?
6: Of course, if there's a conflict, it attracts big attention. But there's also other things that take attention away from climate change. For example, cost of living, or let's say housing crisis, or elections, things like that. They all divert attention away and from climate change. And combined with the fatigue of hearing news about disasters, that can lead to just people turning off. And that's a reaction that you see often, where the people are busy in their lives. They have to make ends meet. They need to hold their jobs, and they find themselves often too busy to engage in those really, really and increasingly difficult issues such as climate change, and then engage in advocacy. It becomes a burden after a while, and then we see that those attention are shifting to, for example, cost of living.
2: What if wrong-headed politicians wreck things and the world goes into a long depression? Maybe that disruption and lack of consumer buying and could actually help reduce climate change. What do you think?
6: Now, of course, the people who look into those different future scenarios, like forced emissions decline through things that you just mentioned. I mean, one example, you know, we have already experienced, and that was the COVID pandemic, where emissions dropped about 5%, or earlier than that, the GFC, where emissions dropped also by a few percentage points. And we know that this happens, yes. Of course, this is not something that anyone would consciously aim for, but it's not to be discarded, you know, that this.
2: Does your study mean that the scenarios produced by the Intergovernmental Panel on Climate Change, as dire as they are, may still be too optimistic?
6: There are studies in the literature that say, well, the scenarios that are published right now, that they are a little bit light on human behavior, and that, you know, those components need to be integrated into the assessment models that are used to come up with these scenarios. There are research teams around the world who are working on this, who are developing socially and behaviorally, psychologically rich integrated assessment models. But my feeling at the moment is that there's activity in that area, but it's still emerging. But, you know, the seventh assessment report is coming up, and I hope to see more sort of behaviorally rich assessments in there. But there are some studies already that indicate that it would make a difference when you include behavior into scenarios.
2: And you and your colleagues raised the prospect of a vicious circle when it comes to climate and conflict. Could you describe how that might work?
6: What we alluded to, of course, there's no evidence for this, because, as I said, it's all just an emerging field. If you accept, and even this is debated, a climate change causes conflict, for example, through resource shortages, like water shortages and migration and all this, and then combine this with a new finding that conflict can also or negative effects, mitigation initiatives, mitigation actions, then indeed it's possible that you can have a vicious cycle where climate change leads to conflict, which in turn then leads to further reduction of mitigation of mitigating emissions. And you know, this is certainly not something that we would want. But as I said, it's still being, even the climate causing conflict link is still being debated, as we outline in our, you know. What we allude to in this vicious cycle is that there could potentially be a negative tipping point where, but there's also people who've done research into social tipping points that are positive, and that goes something, the logic here goes something like this, that you have increasingly severe weather impacts, and that people then become more aware and they engage more in actions that reduce greenhouse gas emissions in their lives. They put more pressure on politicians, and also politicians are more ready to embrace deep reductions and so on and so on. So it's a virtuous cycle with positive social tipping points. There's not much work done in this area, and there needs to be much more work done.
2: Manfred, I want to thank you for spending time with our listeners.
6: Thanks, Alex.
2: Way back in 2010, I covered how militaries and wars add big-time emissions to push warming. That was with Canadian military analyst Gwyn Dyer. But this new paper called Geopolitical Conflict Impedes Climate Change Mitigation is different. Yes, we must count all those emissions from the armies and navies and air force all over the planet. They are major polluters. That endangers the present and the future, you know that. But even the stress that you and I feel today can slow action that we need to save ourselves and our descendants. Alliances are breaking down into diplomatic stalemates. There are pointless trade wars. Global organizations and agreements are tanking. But we need those human connections to deal with a global threat of our own making, to stave off the worst of climate change. To be honest, my short time with Manfred Lenzen didn't fully capture this key new understanding. There is a barrier we did not see, not in physics, but in human social knowledge. Some scientific papers are difficult to read, or they're hidden behind paywalls. This one is meant for all of us, and it is free. You can search for the title, or just use the link that I provide in my show blog at ecoshock.org. I will try to add some more explanation in that blog, too, about the vicious feedback cycle of conflict and warming. So, boys and girls, here we are at the precipice of something. Our world is wobbling. You need time to breathe, to exercise, to love one another. You also need time to feed your brain, way beyond the tidal wave of today's scary news. I hope you will tune in again next week as we report from that outer world, from reality where the big game goes on. I'm Alex. Thank you for listening and caring, no matter what.

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1: 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We have no sugar daddies or big-time corporate sponsors, and so we depend on you and you alone for 90% of our operating income. You know that a vibrant democracy depends on the free flow of information. You know that democracy is threatened at this very moment by the lack of available independent non-commercial news and cultural information. 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
4: Do you do do do do do do do do do do do do do do do do do do do do do do do do do do do do do do do do do do do do do do do do do do do do do do do do do do do do do do do do do do do do do do do do do do do do do do do do do do do do do do do do do do do do do do do do do do do do do do do do do do do do do do do do do do do do do do do do do do do do do do do do do do do do do do do do do do do do do do do do do do do do do do do do do do do do do do do do do do do do do do do do do do do do do do do do do do do do do do do do do do do do do do do do do do do do do do do do do do do do do do do do do do do do do do do do do do do do do do do do do do do do do do do do do do do do do do do do do do do do do do do do do do do do do do do do do do do do do do do do do do do do do do do do do do do do do do do do do do do do do do do do do do do do do do do do do do do do do do do do do do do do do do do do do do do do do do do do do do do do do do do do do do do do do do do do do do do do do do do do do do do do do do do do do do do do do do do do do do do do do do do do do do do do do do do do do do do do do do do

KNSJ is proud to present custom-tailored spinning music, custom-tailored for your enjoyment. Yeah, yeah. Yeah, yeah.

carry one of them old seaboard songs. Nobody don't know how I'm going to enjoy this dance.

Welcome to Custom Tailored, the show about the music that led up to rock and roll. I'm your host, Tim Taylor. Each week, I tailor a show around a specific theme. Right now, we're airing a continuing series on blues music. This particular episode will be the first in a series dedicated to Piedmont blues, a regional variation of country blues. Nearly all of the artists featured in this show were born at the turn of the 20th century. We open the show with Seaboard Stomp by Blind Blake. Blake is considered the father of Piedmont blues. We'll have much more on Blake later. Related to Delta blues, Piedmont blues is so named because it originated in the Piedmont Plateau region on the east coast of the U.S. As it relates to the musical genre, the Piedmont stretches from the Appalachian foothills to the Atlantic, encompassing northern Virginia to north Georgia. Fred McMullen, born in Florida in 1905, was a blues singer and guitarist active in the 1930s. He recorded one time with the guitarist Charlie Weaver and Buddy Moss and Ruth Willis in 1933. Other than that, little is known about him except that he was incarcerated at a convict camp in DeKalb County, Georgia. Here is he and Ruth Willis with the song, Just Can't Stand It.

Piedmont blues developed in the 1920s and 1930s, a little later than Delta blues. It was influenced by ragtime and folk music. What most distinguishes the guitar style is a brisk finger picking with alternating bass lines, and it had a swing to it. It's the six-string equivalent to playing ragtime on the piano with a light touch. Sometimes you're hearing banjo. Barbecue Bob, a.k.a. Robert Hicks, born in Georgia in 1902, was an early Piedmont blues musician who got his handle from working as a cook in a barbecue restaurant. He and his older brother, Charlie Hicks, together with Curly Weaver, were taught how to play the guitar by Curly's mother. The two brothers often performed together. Bob began playing the six-string guitar but picked up the 12-string after moving to Atlanta in 1924. His first song, Barbecue Blues, was recorded in March 1927. He recorded 68 sides during his short career. More about his brother, who went by Charlie Lincoln, in just a bit. We're going to hear Barbecue Bob with She Shook Her Gin, along with Barbecue Blues.

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And the way he was wobbling, I know she shook her chin. That was Grandpapa Joe. Went

0: Charlie Hicks, born in 1900, went by Charlie Lincoln or Laughing Charlie. He recorded 14 sides for Columbia from 1927 to 1930. We're going to hear him with Jealous Hearted Me, followed by Mama Don't Rush Me.
1: I hate to tell you, Mama, but I'm sure we are.

You need a drummer, mama, cause you is too. I left my wife and baby son on the doorstep crying. I got a house full of children.

Pigleg Howell, born in 1888, was a guitarist and singer who spent most of his career in Atlanta and recorded for Columbia Records from 1926 until 1929. In 1963, he was rediscovered in dire poverty in Atlanta by George Mitchell and Roger Brown. They recorded Howell at the age of 75, and the recordings were issued on LP by Testament Records. Here's Please, Ma'am.

0: unseen.
1: I'm Tim Taylor, and you're listening to Custom Tailored on 89.1 FM Descanso. Arthur Blake, born in 1896 in Newport News, Virginia, was a blues and ragtime singer and guitarist known as Blind Blake. He's considered one of the seminal artists in American music and one of the greatest blues guitarists of all time. Blake was one of the primary developers of the fingerstyle ragtime on guitar. He played in a variety of styles: ragtime, Piedmont blues, country blues, Delta blues, and Chicago blues. For such an important musician, we know very little of Blake's life. Throughout the 20s, he played on street corners, Saturday night dances, and fish fries all up and down the Georgia and Carolina coast. Blake recorded an impressive 79 sides for Paramount under his own name and accompanied other artists such as Gus Cannon, Papa Charlie Jackson, Ma Rainey, Ida Cox, and more. And his record sold very well. He was one of the most popular artists of his time. Here's Diddy Wah Diddy, Police Dog Blues, and Early Morning Blues.

Blind Willie McTell, born in Georgia in 1898, was one of blues' greatest guitarists and also one of the finest blues singers ever. His skills transcended the blues. He was equally adept at ragtime, spirituals, story songs, hillbilly, and popular tunes. McTell likely was born blind, and it is said that his sense of hearing and touch were extraordinary. He could read and write music in Braille. He could play the harmonica and accordion. He played a standard six-string acoustic guitar until the mid-20s, but in the studio almost exclusively used a 12-string. He didn't use a pick. He was a brilliant improviser and had a nimble, elegant slide and finger-picking style that made it sound like more than one guitar was playing. McTell had a strong following in Atlanta from the 1920s onward. He recorded dozens of sides throughout the 30s under a multitude of names, all the better to juggle the exclusive relationships he had with many different recording labels. Some of those aliases included Blind Willie, Blind Sammy, Hotshot Willie, and Georgia Bill. He's perhaps best known for his song Statesboro Blues, which was famously covered by the Allman Brothers in the early 1970s. We're going to hear Southern Can Is Mine, Broke Down Engine Blues, and Love Changing Blues.

woman when she won't do nothing you say? What do you want with a woman? She won't do nothing you say. I don't need her.

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1: John Adam Estes, a.k.a. Sleepy John Estes, was a blues guitarist, songwriter, and vocalist born in 1899 or 1900 in Tennessee. His music influenced many artists, including the Beatles, Bob Dylan, and Led Zeppelin. His propensity to fall asleep, which gave him his nickname, may have been due to a medical disorder. Next, we'll hear an excerpt of The Girl I Love, She Got Long Curly Hair.

Reverend Gary Davis, born blind in 1896 in South Carolina, was a very influential blues and gospel singer and guitarist who was also proficient on the banjo, guitar, and harmonica. He mentored Blind Boy Fuller and collaborated with a number of other artists in the Piedmont blues scene. He was ordained as a Baptist minister in North Carolina in 1933. The folk revival of the 1960s invigorated Davis's career, including a performance at the Newport Folk Festival in 1965, and he left behind a relatively large body of post-World War II recording. Here's Mountain Jack, a traditional song from Reverend Gary Davis.

It's now time to bring this episode of Custom Tailored to a close. 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Our theme song is courtesy of the Bar and Grill Singers of Austin, Texas. 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Julius Daniels, born in 1901 in South Carolina, was one of the first black musicians from the southeastern U.S. to record. He first recorded in 1927, joined by guitarist Bubba Lee Torrence and Wilbert Andrews. He's best known for his song 99-Year Blues, which has been covered by Jim Queskin, Chris Smither, Johnny Winters, and Hot Tuna, among others. We'll close the show with Can't Put a Bridle on That Mule This Morning. I'll be back next week, same time, same station, for more great blues music. Thanks very much for listening.

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1: The chasm between the reality of what homelessness looks like and the myths and stereotypes that we as a society have indulged when it comes to homelessness is pretty profound.
0: And later on the program, have you ever felt like you're stuck in the same old family patterns? 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
2: When they think about rifts in families, you think it was this one big moment. And that's actually one of the false beliefs that I contend with a lot in this space is people say, I had one fight with this person and then they stopped speaking to me. And that's rarely ever the case.
0: 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This is Peace Talks Radio, the radio series and podcast on peacemaking and nonviolent conflict resolution. Whether it's the search for inner peace, harmony in our closest relationships, or understanding in our workplaces, schools, neighborhoods, and beyond, we explore it here on Peace Talks Radio. From personal moments to global movements, we consider what it takes to build a more peaceful world. I'm Jessica Ticton. Journalist Brian Goldstone spent years following the lives of working-class families in Atlanta in his new book, There's No Place for Us, Working and Homeless in America. Housing is not just an economic issue. It's a foundation for peace, security, and dignity. In this conversation, Goldstone helps us understand how the struggle for shelter connects to the broader pursuit of justice and what it will take to build a more peaceful society where everyone has a place to call home. And later in the program, therapist Whitney Goodman explains how shifting the way we think about family can lead to more honest and peaceful relationships. First, here's my interview with Brian Goldstone.
3: You describe the lives of families navigating homelessness with such intimacy and care, you know, which I loved. How do you see your work contributing to a more peaceful and just society?
1: Yeah, thank you. Thank you for your kind words. It really means a lot, and it's really great to be with you. I think a lot of journalists wrongly misconstrue their job as one of just simply presenting information. I don't see journalism that way. I see journalism as a way of being factual and not allowing in any distortions of the truth. But I also feel like, at least just speaking from my own work, there is a real moral and I would add political sensibility and orientation that, again, I hope will be evident even in the times where I'm not speaking in my own voice, just in the decisions to foreground certain moments and to show the pain and the suffering that is so needlessly and in such preventable ways being inflicted on the families and children that I follow in this book. It's just that in following these five families over a period of several years, the reporting itself lasted 5+ years, but the time period covered in the book is like 2+ years. My hope is that by following these families in their journey, in their really desperate attempt to secure housing, this most basic human necessity, that we can at once pinpoint all of the policies and systems and structures that have been set up to actively militate against their stability, and also ways that we might imagine a different kind of future, a different kind of society. I should also add that in talking about these five families, they are very much meant to stand in for not thousands or tens of thousands, not even hundreds of thousands, but really millions of other families and individuals like them right now in America. So the scale of the problem truly is immense. And my hope is that my reporting and writing will contribute to a collective and very collaborative project of ensuring that this most basic human necessity is given to everyone in this richest nation on the planet.
3: Yeah, I guess in your intro, you say, today there isn't a single state, metropolitan area, or a county in the United States where a full-time worker earning the local minimum wage can afford a two-bedroom apartment. That's just a shocking statistic. My question is, what do stories of housing insecurity reveal about the foundations of a peaceful and stable community? I mean, if there's that many people in that situation, how can there be peace and stability as a nation?
1: To the extent that Americans are aware of the growing threat of housing insecurity in this country, I think very often these things can become abstractions that obscure the human toll of these phenomena. So talking about a housing crisis, even citing statistics like the one you just did, which I was absolutely shocked by when I encountered it, the fact that there isn't a single city, county, or metro area in the entire country where someone earning the local minimum wage, and it's important to note that that is the local minimum wage, not the federal minimum wage. The local minimum wage is often higher than the federal minimum wage, that even those earning the local minimum wage can't afford just a modest two-bedroom apartment. It should be shocking, but even a statistic like that can kind of become rote, and it can sort of lose the reality of the suffering that is contained within that statistic. Part of why my reporting method of kind of immersing myself as much as humanly possible in the day-to-day lives of these five families, the reason that felt so crucial to me is because I wanted them to encounter this human disaster, this human catastrophe anew. I wanted them to be shocked anew, to see it with fresh eyes. I have a background in anthropology. You know, in anthropology 101 courses, we say the purpose of anthropology is to take things that we have taken for granted, that have just become common sense or status quo, and really see it with fresh eyes. And nowhere, I think, is that more urgently needed than when it comes to housing in this country and what we've allowed housing to become, in effect, you know, hoarded up and auctioned off to the highest bidder. My hope is that the reporting that I've done and the way that these stories unfold will allow precisely that transformation to take place, where readers will be shocked out of the complacency, I think, that we as a country have approached housing with, that we've treated housing with.
3: Right. I think that's why it was so powerful, because of the way that you wrote it. I was so immersed in their lives. And it reminded me of another book that I loved so much, which is Random Family by Adrienne Nicole LeBlanc.
1: One of my favorite books of all time.
3: Mine too, 100%. Really shows that you're an anthropologist and you can really, we're immersed in the day-to-day lives. I'm going to play devil's advocate here. So some people may read this book and think, why didn't Brit, for example, use birth control? She had a great opportunity to go to college and then dropped out in her first year because she became pregnant. Or Kara was already struggling with two kids and they continued to have casual encounters that resulted in pregnancy. What do you say to people who chalk this up to things like poor choices or irresponsibility?
1: Yeah, it's a really important question, because that is a very common response, not only to my book, but anytime an article is written about any kind of social injustice, really, anything having to do with poverty or the social safety net, a certain kind of reader will always focus in on the choices that people made and kind of neglect the larger structures. It felt very important to me to resist the urge, as I think a really kind of well-intentioned social justice journalism or research can do, which is, it's a tendency to present people as these like angelic figures who are just hardworking and making all the right choices, doing all the right things, and it's still not enough, or, you know, and kind of like trimming off all of their edges and blemishes. And for me, it was important just to show people how they actually are. I think it can be just as dehumanizing to deny people their flaws as it can be to simply present them in, you know, bad terms and in a bad light and pathologize them. So it felt really important just to show them as humans. And I think it's also important to show in that process that, at least with these particular people who I'm writing about in the book, you mentioned Brit, Kara, you know, they are their own harshest critics. There is no judgment that we can level at Kara for, you know, having children with different men that she hasn't already leveled at herself. In fact, that was one of the most heartbreaking things for me to witness during this process, even more than the larger, you know, structural forces, the systems that were, as I said, just militating against their stability. It was to see the shame that these parents had internalized, even when I was saying to them, look, you know, okay, fine, like we all make bad choices, we all do things we regret, but like, look at all these ways that this could have been avoided, like if these systems were designed differently, or if this exploitation was not so rampant. I think it is real that in this book, you know, four of the families of the five are comprised, you know, single mothers with their children. And the question of where are the men is not an unjustified question at all. I think it's equally important that one of the families is a two-parent household, and that even them, even having two incomes, is not enough to keep them from being pushed into homelessness. You know, someone came up to me after a talk the other day and said, you know, where are the fathers? Where are the men? Why aren't these women using contraception? And my response to that was to kind of flip the question around and say, you know, single parenthood, even single motherhood, is not a phenomenon that is unique to America. But what is more unique to America, at least among developed, you know, industrialized countries, is the fact that if you are a single mother, you are very likely to be consigned to a life of insecurity and poverty. And so I would turn that around on us as a society and say, why is it that being a single parent is so much more likely than in other peer countries to lead to this kind of lifelong insecurity, not only for the parents, but for their children as well? And that brings it back to just the utter lack of a social safety net in this country, a lack of subsidized childcare, a lack of healthcare, a lack of so many other things that when they all come together, allows this kind of precarity to persist.
3: This is Peace Talks Radio. I'm Jessica Ticton, and I'm speaking with Brian Goldstone, author of There Is No Place for Us, Working and Homeless in America. Your sections of the book, you have equilibrium, storm, possibility, rupture, and then the new American homeless. How did you decide to create these sections, and what's that story that you're telling in these titles?
1: I mean, when people say, oh, this book is beautifully written, or the structure is really compelling, or it really pulls you in, and all of that stuff, I should just say it was like so much the result of a collaboration with my editor. Her name's Amanda Cook, an absolutely incredible, not just human being, but an incredible editor. We spent months outlining the book before I even began the process of writing it. I think my initial outline, it was just a mess of like, here's all of the drama up front. I'm going to lead with these really dramatic moments, these evictions at gunpoint, or the massive eviction of families from this low-income housing tax credit apartment in this gentrifying neighborhood. And Amanda was like, whoa, let's think about a different structure that's both truer to the chronology and the timeline, but also that I think it's important that Amanda recommended starting, for instance, with Michelle and her family on Christmas Eve. And Michelle is wearing a Santa hat and she's cooking Christmas Eve dinner for her kids and dancing to Michael Jackson with her teenage son. And the chapter ends not with some, you know, dramatic episode, but it ends with them building a gingerbread house together in their apartment. It was so important to have that kind of structure, because when the storm, which is the title of another part of the book, when the storm does take place and the rupture occurs, it is felt in a more visceral way by readers, because you see how avoidable that was and you see what life felt like before the crisis. And that kind of contrast is really important. I think so much reporting on poverty and even social science research on poverty, we only see people in their most anguished moments. And that, I think, neutralizes the effect of really grasping the magnitude of this, the meaning of it, because we didn't see what came prior.
3: Yeah, it also makes it more relatable, you know, because you do see those scenes that are normal family scenes, and you see kids being kids. You see a lot of things that I think, to your point, that tell a bigger story, a fuller story. How does the stress of housing insecurity affect not just individuals, but the larger social fabric around them? So like schools, workplaces, and local economies.
1: I think as it emerges in this book, and this is definitely now my perspective on housing insecurity and homelessness, housing insecurity, it's like it emerges in the book as this kind of like corrosive substance that seeps into so many areas of life. A term that I encountered during this research that is used by public health experts to talk about the effect that all of this insecurity has on children is toxic stress. And just to like linger with that term for a moment, toxic stress, you know, stress so chronic, so by public health experts to talk about the effect that all of this insecurity has on children is toxic stress. And just to like linger with that term for a moment, toxic stress, you know, stress so chronic, so debilitating that it

0: begin to flourish in schools. It restores mental and physical health. I think I have this new appreciation for housing, having done this project and done this reporting, that housing really is the foundation upon which so much in our society, or at least a functioning society, is built. And it's why it feels especially pernicious and destructive that we have allowed, again, housing to just become this commodity that is auctioned off to the highest bidder. And we've allowed what a case manager in the book, Carla Wells, refers to as the housing hunger games, to just become our norm. And that housing hunger games, where this kind of survival of the fittest, where if you can afford these skyrocketing rents on your low wages, if you can manage somehow to stay in an apartment with your kids, great. But if you can't, well, you're left to fend for yourself. That is the reality for millions and millions of people in this country right now. And the consequences go so far beyond having a roof overhead in and of itself. It extends into education, healthcare. It touches everything.
1: Yeah, I mean, especially when it concerns peace, I was thinking about that, how that toxic stress, you could see that as the book progressed, the stress would get to some of these single moms, and the sort of violence or threat of violence and the anger that would come out helped me understand, I guess, so much of what you're saying, how all these things are integrated.
0: You know, there's a moment in the book that I don't think I've spoken about publicly at all. No one has really asked me about this moment. It's a kind of minor moment in the book, but at the time it was so harrowing to witness. And it's when Kara is at the park with her children. They're celebrating Grace, Kara's daughter, celebrating her birthday. They're eating pizza. It's like a relative moment of happiness and calm for the family, for Kara and her four children. They're having pizza, they're eating cake, and everyone's kind of laughing. And then accidentally, Kara's son spills juice on Kara's cell phone. And immediately the spell breaks and Kara snaps at her son and curses at him. I comment, you know, in the book, I say someone passing by at that moment would have thought, okay, this is an abusive parent. Like the way she's talking to her children right now, this is like scary. And what they wouldn't know is that that cell phone was the key to Kara being able to provide for her children, because she was driving for DoorDash. She and her children were homeless at this point. She's driving for DoorDash. She needs the cell phone in order to get orders and to be a DoorDash driver. And if her phone breaks, she loses her means of earning money. And that prospect for her was so terrifying in that moment that it caused her to behave in that way. And so that's what we're not seeing, that when you walk by a scene like that in real life, we don't see the larger context. And yeah, you extrapolate from that moment and you see how anger and violence and paranoia and toxicity, all of these things can sort of extend outward. You see how road rage can become the norm, and you know, but we're surrounded by people all the time who are dealing with varying degrees of this kind of anxiety and stress. And it affects the parents, it affects their children, it affects single people, married people, it affects everybody. It's very, very important to have that kind of perspective and understanding, I believe.
1: This is Peace Talks Radio. I'm Jessica Tickton, and I'm speaking with Brian Goldstone, author of There Is No Place for Us, Working Homeless in America. Working and Homeless in America. So you end the book with the line, "We have the solutions. We have the resources. What we need now is the will to act." So what can everyday people do individually or collectively to foster greater housing justice and peace in their communities?
0: You know, one of the heroes in the book, L.A. Pink, when readers encounter her, I hope they encounter her the way I did, which is in real life, which is just as this, like, the sun breaking through the clouds, just like a glimmer of hope. I think that

0: readers can emulate LA Pink in the sense that, like, Pink and many people like her, these are people who have the least to spare in terms of money, in terms of resources, but they are just giving the most. They are showing up for their neighbors in solidarity, in care, even just in the kind of tone of voice that they use. Even if they don't have the money, even if they don't have the resources, like, they're just showing up. They're putting their bodies, their physical bodies, in spaces where they encounter need, and they are meeting that need with what they have. And so I think that people who want to get involved in addressing this calamity of homelessness and housing insecurity, it can run the gamut from some small moments like that. Just, yes, that can be volunteering. It can be just like going to a food pantry on a Saturday morning and talking, not even volunteering, just talking to the people in line. What is your life like? Listening to people's stories. Some of the most transformative moments in the book are like when, not necessarily when people, when their material circumstances are being drastically changed through some intervention, but just where someone is listening to them and not cutting them off and just wanting to hear what it's like to be them, what it's like to struggle in this way, to work and work and work and more, it works and more, and it's still not enough. I do believe that as important as solidarity is, as important as individual acts of charity are, if this crisis is going to end, it is going to be because large-scale structural change was insisted upon at every level, local, state, federal. And, you know, something I have begun to say in talking about this book is that, you know, homelessness is a policy choice, and that that is good news because it means that we can choose differently. It means that we can choose to enact different policies. It means that this kind of insecurity is not eternal and intractable. People need a place to live. It's voting for people who are going to, who are not only going to have a rhetoric of addressing this crisis, but who are committed through policy to meeting this catastrophe with the urgency and resources that it requires, the investment that it requires. And another really important thing is just being in solidarity with tenants who are organizing for better conditions in their buildings, who are organizing for tenant rights and tenant protections that in many states don't exist, organizing for rent stabilization, things like that, where that can really make the difference between people being displaced or being able to remain in their homes. A huge piece missing from our kind of national discussion of homelessness is not just getting people off the street into housing they don't yet have, but preventing homelessness from happening to begin with. And that happens through eviction defense. It happens through emergency cash assistance for people who, because they missed one paycheck or their kid was sick and they don't have sick leave from work, they're on the verge of losing their home through an eviction. So how do we intervene in those moments to prevent homelessness from happening to begin with? So we need a really expansive vision, but I think what we need at the foundation of all of this is a kind of paradigm shift around how we think about housing to begin with. And I think, again, we need to be shocked that we have allowed the housing hunger games to become our status quo.
1: It really is about us all, like you said, thinking very differently about what housing means to all of us. And I think this is relevant for the show because we talk so much about how do we create more peace in our communities, in our lives, in our homes, in our own minds. And there is no way to do that if we are not concerned about the people who are living in our communities, in their cars, in these, you know, long-term stay motels. I mean, it's in every community.
0: I did an event recently with a woman named Sarah Nelson, who is the head of the Flight Attendant Union in America. She is just an incredible human being. She's a kind of dynamo in the world of labor organizing. And she read the book and she said something that could almost be an epigraph at the beginning of the book. She said, before we can fix the crisis, we first have to feel the crisis. And that, I think, is what I was trying to do in telling the stories in this way. And in reporting the book in this way, with this degree of intimacy, going beyond even the superficial details of people's lives and just going into these very private, very intimate moments to really allow readers to feel this crisis so that we can finally fix it. Because, you know, as I said earlier, treating it as an abstraction and even citing these figures often is, not only is it not enough, but it's often at cross purposes with mobilizing the emotional fuel that is needed to pursue a different kind of society and a different kind of world. I'm all about empathy. I'm all about compassion. But I also think we need anger, that when Sarah said we need to feel the crisis, that we need to feel anger. I think anger is an underestimated emotion, even when it comes to peacemaking and creating a world, a nonviolent world. Those are not opposite things. And I think we need to be angry that people are allowed to suffer so needlessly and in such devastating ways all around us in our communities.
2: That was my interview with journalist Brian Goldstone, author of There Is No Place for Us, Working and Homeless in America. 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Tune in on part two for practical tips on turning duty into authentic connection. In part two of this program, we'll hear from a family therapist who's helping people break free. Whitney Goodman offers powerful insights on how to transform tension and create a family that feels less like a burden and more like a choice. That's coming up after this short break. For correspondent Amber Wortham, co-founders Paul Engels and Suzanne Kreider, I'm Jessica Tickton. Thanks so much for listening to and for supporting Peace Talks Radio. Back in a moment. Stay tuned.

0: This is Peace Talks Radio, the radio series and podcast on peacemaking and nonviolent conflict resolution. Whether it's the search for inner peace, harmony in our closest relationships, or understanding in our workplaces, schools, neighborhoods, and beyond, we explore it here on Peace Talks Radio. From personal moments to global movements, we consider what it takes to build a more peaceful world. I'm Jessica Tickton. On this edition of Peace Talks Radio, we explore what happens when we approach family the way we approach close friendships, with curiosity, respect, and a willingness to grow. Too often, family is tied to obligation, leaving unspoken expectations, old hurts, or broken bonds. But what if we shifted away from duty and towards chosen connection? In this episode, correspondent Ambar Wortham speaks with Whitney Goodman, a licensed family therapist, about how reframing family dynamics can reduce resentment and open the door to authenticity.
1: My name is Whitney Goodman, and I'm a licensed marriage and family therapist. I've been practicing for about a decade now, and I've always worked with family issues. But over the last 5 years, I've really honed in on working with dysfunctional families, especially estrangement between adult children and their parents. And I currently run groups at Calling Home, which is my online community that helps adults with family relationships. And then I still have a small online private practice in Florida as well. And I am also a mother of two.
2: Coming into your practice and why your specific focus on families where other people may be familiar with the context of family therapy or therapy in general with individuals?
1: Yeah, I always wanted to work systemically. So thinking about how different groups interact with one another, I grew up with a very large extended family. Family has always been something that had a large impact on my life, for better or for worse at times. And I don't think that we can really separate the impact of family from our lives. And so I've become really interested in the ways that our family relationships can totally change how we interact with the world. I've done a lot of work as an individual therapist with family issues, but what I found was that I wanted to get all of those people together in a room so badly because I thought, gosh, if all these people could just meet each other, it would be so much more impactful than them talking to me. And I spent the better part of a year and a half building out this program to make that happen. And luckily, that has proven to be true, that it's just been so incredible to watch these people with family issues find other people out there like them and learn and grow from those conversations.
2: It's so nice to know that you're not alone in those situations that can seem so isolating. What do you hear from your community of the challenges that they face with their family?
1: So the biggest feeling that gets echoed is this sense of, I thought I was the only one, and also feeling like there's something wrong with me if there's something wrong with my family. And I think we grow up hearing a lot of these messages of, oh, they come from a good family or a broken home. There's a lot of this language out there that really tells us that we are a representation of our family relationships, and that we should feel some sense of shame if those relationships aren't good or if they don't work out, when really it's so much more complicated and nuanced than that.
2: Absolutely. Hearing that you come from a large extended family, I definitely relate to that a lot. Would you be willing to share like how you fit within the universe of your large family?
1: Yeah, I am the oldest of three children. My parents are both one of four and have quite a lot of cousins. I think there's people in my family that we refer to as cousins that maybe aren't actually my cousins, but by blood at least. But I grew up really having this like more the merrier type of culture around family and having very large family gatherings, family being of the utmost importance. And then I also saw within my family, my extended family, fractured relationships and things that did not go the way that you would hope they would go for a variety of reasons. And I think it has shown me how valuable those relationships are, but also how impactful they can be in a negative way when they're not handled correctly or when things fall apart. And I've seen that echoed time and time again in my professional work as well.
2: For people who may be listening and resonate with either one of those of, yeah, I was always picked on, or that wasn't a big deal, was it? Could you share a little bit of what those interactions can do to these one-on-one relationships and how they can perhaps ripple across the family system?
1: When they think about rifts in families, you think it was this one big moment. And that's actually one of the false beliefs that I contend with a lot in this space, is people say, I had one fight with this person and then they stopped speaking to me. And that's rarely ever the case. It's usually like death by a thousand cuts. And then we have this one last big event that the other person labels as the rupture, but there was a lot that happened up to that point. And when I'm thinking about cousins or siblings in a family who have that type of dynamic, a lot of what is happening is that the adults are not intervening in those interactions at the time that they should. So they continue on as the kids age and become adults. Most children in a family are trying to find their place. What is my identity in this family? What am I known for? How do people see me? And when that consistently gets reinforced, whether that's through another child in the family or the adults, it's very easy to take on that role and feel like, I can't grow out of this. No one will see me any differently. And then we start to develop these bigger rifts between family members of, if we have two cousins here and one says, I feel like you think I'm inferior to you, or that you're better than me, or you've accomplished so much more, it can be hard to break out of those dynamics. And I find that sometimes that ends up leading to distance or estrangement, because that person feels like they cannot achieve their potential or be themselves within that family system because they've been put in this hole and no one wants them to get out. It's like everyone keeps being like, no, go back to the place that we put you in. And that's very hard. It's demoralizing.
3: This is Ambar Wortham, and I'm speaking with Whitney Goodman from Calling Home today on her show about finding peace within our homes by relating to relatives as friends rather than family.
2: That sounds so isolating as well. What do you think about the role of friendship in a person reclaiming their identity?
1: I think that can be so powerful, and often in the estrangement space, we're looking at friendship typically as chosen family. So the people that you are relating to in that way, and sometimes those people know this version of you even better than your family, because your family is stuck with the childlike version of you and they don't want you to grow out of that. I think sometimes for some people, it's easier for them to have surface level kind of light, like we talk about the weather and see each other on holidays, relationships with their family, simply because they don't have a ton in common other than being related. And there's a bit of luck involved in that too, right? When you find families who all share the same interests and political beliefs and religion, like that just happens sometimes. And if it hasn't happened for you and you feel very different in your family, I think that friendship can be such a great way to get those needs met and take the pressure off of your family relationships to meet those needs when it can't.
2: That is so interesting. It's more luck than anything. Can you delve deeper there?
1: Totally. So I think there are certain families where there is a really intense culture to all be the same, right? You're going to see that in certain religious groups, certain cultures, even certain parts of the country in the United States, where there are family systems that feel like we all need to go to the same college, have the same religion, marry this certain type of partner, and any dissent from that is very threatening to the family. And so you're going to see families where everybody commits to that because they don't want to be rejected. And sometimes on its face, I think those families look very cohesive and great, but sometimes there's people who are silently suffering in those families because they're squashing the real them in favor of being that way. Then you're going to find families that I think fall into that luck category where they really, truly just, they all like the same things and they get along and their personalities mesh well together. And part of that's by design, the parents doing a great job in raising them in a safe place and creating a good family culture, but also very lucky. And then I think there are families who have a much greater tolerance for differences and allowing the people within that family to pursue their own lives and develop their own identities, and they can tolerate that.
2: You shared that and I felt an exhale. Oh. It's sometimes just the luck of the draw. It doesn't have to be this inherent thing, but sometimes there's this pressure to feel like there is.
1: If anyone is listening to this and you're the person in your family that feels like I'm the only one that's different, I'm the only one that doesn't fit in, there's no reason to blame or shame yourself for that, because sometimes it really just is that you're the one that's different and your family can either embrace that or reject it. And when they reject it, it's not your fault. That's what's happening. And that's not always a sign that you should then try to conform. It's very difficult because who wants to have to be the one to say, I either have to hide myself or change, or my family's going to reject me, or I have to remove myself from this. I think that it's so immensely painful. And that's the one hill I really will die on, is that nobody wants to have to be rejecting their family. It's very difficult.
3: This is Ambar Wortham, and I'm speaking with Whitney Goodman from Calling Home today on her show about finding peace within our homes by relating to relatives as friends rather than family.
2: What does that rejection feel like in the body, that people want to ignore or push away from that as much as possible?
1: I've really heard it be equated to a death, the way that it feels to have someone cut you off, or to be the one doing the cutoff. Is both sides are immensely painful for different reasons. And I think that when you have to end a relationship, especially with a parent, which is a lot of what I work with, it can really feel like you're losing a limb, because that is one of your earliest attachment relationships. It's someone that you spent your life with, you expected to have in your life forever. And it's a very strange type of grief, especially if that person is still alive.
2: Maybe the person who's listening is, I've tried so many times, or why doesn't the other person listen to this or hear this out? What are some of the recommendations you have maybe for the other family member who is oblivious to this desire to connect or to resolve this conflict that's between the two parties?
1: Yeah. The obliviousness is something that I hear about a lot, that the person who's typically on the receiving end of the estrangement might feel very shocked, or even that's on the receiving end of a complaint prior to any like cutoff happening of, oh my gosh, I did not know that this was going on. I'm blindsided. I'm shocked. And I think that it's okay to have that feeling, because some of us are not paying attention out of survival. Like, we just don't want to see what's going on in the family. We don't want to be aware. And when that awareness is forced in your face, there's a problem. It's painful and it's jarring. And sometimes people need a minute to adjust. But then I think that we have to be honest that repair, like true repair, not brushing things under the rug, requires both parties to really be honest about how much power they have in that relationship. Some of these family relationships are between equals and some are not. And I'm a big believer that unless a parent is like elderly or disabled or can be taken advantage of in that way, they typically still have power even over their child in adulthood. But with siblings, things can be different, or with cousins. And so thinking about the power differential, and also about what do I need to be accountable for here? And what do I need to apologize for, repair, and change my behavior around? And I think that when we can learn that skill within our families and not equate apologies or repair with like, I'm a bad person, but just that this is part of relationships that are long-term, we have a lot better chance of repairing and continuing those relationships.
2: I never thought about that in that way. Our familial relationships being long distant relationships. That's so interesting.
1: Yeah, because I think throughout history, they weren't that way in a lot of ways. Our family relationships were a given because we would work with our families. We would live on their property. In some cultures, they would dictate who you would marry. They would be involved in raising your children. That now you can move away from your family. You can just not call them. There's so many ways to achieve distance now that we didn't used to have that also makes it harder to maintain and these relationships in a legitimate way.
2: I'm not a therapist at all. Why do you think the dynamics between friends and family is so different? Could you share a little bit of that paradox with friends and family and the treatment we receive from them?
1: This is something that I feel like I am fighting against regularly within my work that I'm very passionate about. We tend to assume that because our relationships with family are unconditional and really set in stone, that we should be entitled to treat people any way, and they cannot end that relationship because we are family, where we might instead reserve better behavior for our friends because we feel like there's a little bit more risk involved in losing those relationships. And I really think that family should treat each other the best. If we are going to be using that standard, it's not that I can treat you any way and you can't walk away. It's actually that I should be treating you so well because you are my family. And one thing that I typically butt up against in my work is that a lot of people will tell me my family member treated me horribly behind closed doors, whether that's a parent, a grandparent, but I saw them go out and be so nice to other people. And even people who are in abusive marriages, like witness this as well with their partners, of I know that they're capable of it. And I've seen them do it and they do it for other people, but they're not doing it for me at home. And that can be a really difficult thing to wrap your head around, especially as a child.
2: I know growing up, one thing my mother always told me was that I wasn't one of her little friends.
1: Very common line. Yes.
2: But for people who have age mates or maybe siblings within their families, what are the tools they can use to treat their little cousin or their younger sister more like their best friend?
1: I think it's so important in adulthood for siblings, cousins, people are on like equal footing in the family to establish adult relationships outside of the hierarchy of the family. So that means that I have a separate relationship with my sister outside of the relationship that we have with our mother. And a lot of times there can be a lot of triangulation happening where mom steps in and gossips about the sister, and then the sister goes to this one. And so it's really important that those adult siblings say, let's imagine that we just met each other out and we became friends. How would we develop a relationship together? And there is a process of really getting to know that person in adulthood and allowing them to become someone different than they were.
2: What would you say are the benefits of just trying that out at least?
1: Yeah. Whenever I'm talking about the work with families, I'm always trying to hold these two realities that like family relationships are incredibly important and valuable to our lives, and dysfunctional, abusive, harmful relationships have a very big negative impact. And if there is a person who is saying, I just don't really know this person anymore, I want to connect with them, but they're not harmful to me. That's the type of person that I would say it's probably worth putting in some effort to get to know this person, because you don't know where life is going to go, when you might want to have this relationship, what it might be like to connect over your shared history and your values and your culture and your lineage, that just having that connection is valuable. And sometimes those connections become more valuable to us as we age or as we have children. We want to invest in that more. And sometimes you have to wait until that becomes more of like a value for you. But if this person is actively hurting you and it's not behavior you would tolerate from a friend or anyone else, then no, probably not a good relationship to invest a lot of effort in.
3: This is Ambar Wortham, and I'm speaking with Whitney Goodman from Calling Home today on her show about finding peace within our homes by relating to relatives as friends rather than family.
2: What about those relationships where people don't even know why they don't talk anymore? What would you say are like ways to mend that relationship after some time of either no contact or just no effort?
1: Yeah, I think it's okay to just call it out and be like, somebody has to break the ice. Mentioning that there's been some distance, a lot of time has passed. If there was a rift that didn't get resolved, if that's truly what you want to do, is try to fix that. I wouldn't immediately go to let's plan a trip together, but like slowly getting back into that person's orbit, especially because I do find that a lot of these rifts, especially between like cousins, aunts and uncles, sometimes they come from an older generation's issues that they were having. And so then you didn't get to spend time with those kids, or you didn't meet this person. And once that is over, you can find like shared commonality and form a relationship.
2: I really appreciate you bringing that up, because that's one element that the cousins brought up, Michelle and Kelly.
1: Oh, interesting. They brought up, okay.
2: They brought up this element of inherited conflict, if you will. And
1: Great word.
2: Have you heard of, within your group or just like in your general practice, of how people have navigated those waters of wanting to be friends with their relatives, but feeling like it's a betrayal almost too?
1: It of course depends on the level of the betrayal. So I have dealt with families where there is a specific type of abuse that is quite horrible that's happened. And if you were to interact with that other person, it's the person that harmed them. And it would be akin to having a relationship with someone's like attacker, very different. But there's other situations where it's just like Aunt Jane doesn't talk to Aunt Sally, and she tells you that everyone that was born in her lineage is awful and terrible. And that's not true. They are all their own people. And so we sometimes have to understand that some of these older generations are very much trying to protect themselves, and that we have to take the lead of saying, I love you, Aunt Jane. I think you're wonderful. I understand where you're hurt, but I also want to have a relationship with this family member. And I hope that you can see that I'm not doing this because I want to hurt you or do anything to you, but I want to connect with this person. This also tends to happen a lot once people pass. And then you see people start to reach out and try to reconnect when that person is gone. But it's very sad when it takes until that time.
2: In a way to be proactive, to not have tragedy lead reconnection, what do you think are elements of friendships that people who do want to truly be friends with their relatives can adapt and bring that into their familial relationships?
1: Sometimes people now are much more willing to have fun with their friends and show interest in one another's like hobbies or activities and try to find shared experiences. Sometimes with family, it's just like, because we're family, we should just hang out instead of trying to get to know what the other person likes and is interested in and planning things to do together that would be fun. I believe that the act of repair and saying sorry is sometimes easier in friendships because it feels less scary. And so some people struggle with it across the board, but some people are a lot better at it with their friends. And that's the number one thing I think we need to bring into our family relationships is repair and the ability to admit when we've hurt someone.
2: That is a whole word. Older generations may not say I love you, but I will make you some food or something like that. Mm-hmm. Do you have any ideas or tips for other ways to say I'm sorry, other ways to acknowledge?
1: Yeah. The biggest thing is stop doing the hurtful thing. I've talked to people like this. I never heard the word I'm sorry from my mother, but she stopped criticizing me constantly about this thing after I brought it up to her, and now we can have a better relationship. Things like that, that if you feel like you can't get the words out or it's just not how you typically show love, maybe just listening and trying to change your behavior and showing it that way could really change your relationship. The number one thing I hear from people is if they would change their behavior in the present, I could have a relationship with them.
2: Wow. That sounds so...
1: It's so simple, but so complicated at the same time.
2: When did you start to notice the shift from your family being your family to your family becoming your friends?
1: Oh, gosh. I think I noticed a big shift in how I felt probably after I had my first child and I was married, that I felt very much like I was my own family now. And that made me start relating to people in my family differently, I think, and seeing them more in that light than maybe someone who was in charge of me or responsible for me or something. And your parents move into the role of like grandparent, which then creates this different type of arrangement. That really made me feel like, oh, now I'm in the parent role in a lot of ways. And it feels different than when I was in more of the child role, even as an adult.
2: What I will do, I'll ask you this. Is there anything that you want listeners to take with them as they think about utilizing friendship as a tool for relating to their relatives and repairing relationships for peace?
1: I think we touched on this some earlier, but I think sometimes for people that if you can get the needs for connection and acceptance and all of that from other relationships in your life, sometimes it allows you to find some distance between you and your family and also not rely on them for all of your acceptance and nurturing and all of that. And it can make it feel a little bit more palatable to be around them, even if you don't have a ton in common, because you know that you have these other relationships to meet that need. And I think you'll find the sense of inner peace knowing that even if you can't fully connect with your family, that there's other people out there that see you for who you are and love you for who you are. And that can be just as meaningful.
0: That was correspondent Ambar Wortham speaking with licensed family therapist Whitney Goodman, author of Toxic Positivity and the founder of Calling Home, as well as the owner of the Collaborative Counseling Center based in Florida. 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Nola Daves Moses is our executive director. Ali Adelman composed and performs our theme music. For correspondent Amber Wortham, co-founders Paul Engels and Suzanne Kreider, I'm Jessica Tickton. 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

0: Hello and welcome to the Scholar Circle, scholarcircle.org. I'm Maria Armudian. In this hour, with climate change here now, how will America and Americans adapt to the post-climate world? Doug Becker explores.
1: I'm Doug Becker. Climate change is no longer spoken in the future tense. It's present tense reality. So there's been a renewed interest in adaptation strategies. Mitigation efforts seek to limit the amount of greenhouse gases in the atmosphere to slow climate change. Adaptation recognizes that the climate has changed, and we as a society, we as a country, we as a planet must adapt to these rising temperatures and the changing ecosystem. From more intense and longer heat waves to extreme weather and shifting ecosystems, strategies to more effectively adapt to the new environmental reality are essential. So on today's show, we're going to explore the challenges for adaptation and the issues that will arise as a result of the need for adaptation. Are we as a country and we as a planet, we as a society, prepared to adapt? And what are the social and economic changes that will follow from the adaptation? Our guest has written a new book on this topic. The book is called North, The Future of Post-Climate America. The author is Jesse Keenan. He's the Favret II Associate Professor of Sustainable Real Estate and Urban Planning and the Director of the Center on Climate Change and Urbanism at Tulane University. His research focuses on the intersection of climate change adaptation and the built environment, including aspects of applied science, design, regulation, and planning. He's previously advised agencies of the U.S. government, governors, mayors, Fortune 500 companies, technology ventures, community enterprises, and international NGOs. And he shared this book with us as our topic for today's show. So first of all, Jesse Keenan, thank you so much for joining us and for the book. And my first question, adaptation, kind of set this out. What do we mean by adaptation and what makes it particularly salient right now, you know, in the year 2025?
2: Oh, well, first of all, thank you so much for having me. It's a privilege to join you all in this particular program, which is an extraordinarily valuable source of information and discourse. Adaptation is actually super simple. It's how we prepare and respond to the impacts of climate change. And adaptation science, as we know it more broadly around the world, is a multidisciplinary field of knowledge and practice that tries to understand everything from material engineered systems to social behavior and public policy that's trying to address and develop some intelligence about the shifting environmental context and how we as a society, as a civil society, as a set of households, as decision makers, policy makers, how we respond and prepare accordingly. And this resonates today, of course, with the acceleration of climate impacts. But interestingly enough, there's a basis in anthropology, for instance, that people have always adapted. We've had multiple climate changes throughout the course of our species, although they weren't necessarily anthropogenic in their orientation, but we've had indeed climate change before. And in fact, there's been changing environmental contexts independent of climate for millennia, and humans have always adapted. And in fact, civilizations that didn't adapt disappeared. So, or were reconfigured in ways that that fundamentally changed their orientation and identity, particularly in the context of the environment. So in many ways, this is a contemporary challenge, particularly in the light of the acceleration of climate as we know it, climate change as we know it. But it also has a deep body of knowledge and science and social science that we're drawing upon.
1: And so I guess ultimately, historically, adaptation has just been a feature of existence, feature of human existence. The book highlights the need to develop strategies intentionally to understand the nature of those strategies. What ultimately do you see as some of the essential components, the essential foundations for effective or adaptation strategies so that we're not just sort of doing it on the fly, but doing it intentionally?
2: Well, sometimes doing it on the fly is as good as it's going to get. Because the nature of change is so unpredictable, sometimes it is predictable. Sometimes it is within the ambit of peer-reviewed science, and we have a sense, a pretty strong sense and robust evidence as to where we're going and what trajectory we're on. And in those cases, we have a lot of opportunities to fundamentally prepare. In other cases, there is a great deal of uncertainty. So these strategies, these design interventions, these various techniques and tactical interventions that we undertake in the name of adaptation are really quite diverse. But I think, to reframe your question, from a matter of public policy, what are the strategies that we should undertake as a matter of public policy? And you know, this plays out at a national, state, and local level, at least here domestically in the United States. And I think we have to understand that in the exercise of delivering government services, making investments in everything, capital investments from the development of schools, the purchase of fleets, you know, everything that we do in the name of making investment in the public good should consider climate and climate impacts in the calculations, particularly the economic calculations, to understand what's at risk, who bears that loss, what are the distributional implications of that loss. So the first step is a kind of mainstreaming of climate in the everyday decisions that we're making, that climate is just one component of that. We also have to, of course, engage with uncertainty and understand and develop a capacity to translate climate science into that decision-making. And that's one of the more difficult challenges we have, is that science operates with a great deal of technical specificity that doesn't always translate well to people who need to make decisions that seem somewhat disconnected from either the scale of time and space of the underlying science, or just ontologically, the language itself is not relatable or applicable. And so what we have to do is develop an institutional capacity for the intelligence that drives this translation from science to decision making. And beyond that, that also plays out for consumers as well. And a lot of what I touch on in the book, or some component of what I touch on in the book, is the interaction between the consumer and the market economy, and the extent to which, indeed, right now, local governments, state governments, and really the national governments have failed to keep up with the rate of change. And maybe that's no surprise in the context of institutional lock-in and the speed and pace of government's capacity to address rapid changes in our society and the economy. But on another level, and as a more challenging proposition, it's really the market economies that are adapting much faster than the public sector. So we have many challenges ahead of us. We have many tools. We have the tools that we need to manage the risk component, the impact component, the physical and biophysical impacts of climate. It's really about that translation of science and applied science in the support of making better decisions, particularly in the public interest, at a much more granular scale.
1: Yeah, I think you've highlighted two huge themes that we're going to keep coming back to on today's show. The first is the need for the scientific community and the need for the policy community, first of all, to talk and be able to understand the science and be able to express that, particularly in democratic societies, to general populations. And another big theme is, if we don't do this as a matter of public policy, the markets, is doing it for us. That sets up sort of my next question for you, which is, when policies are chosen that end up having some pretty negative outcomes, the concept that seems to run throughout, you know, quite a bit of the book is the notion of maladaptation. Could you define sort of maladaptation? What do you mean by that, and what's at stake?
2: Yes, thank you for bringing that up. I think whenever we, as a matter of public discourse, talk about adaptation, we should always give some consideration to the prospects of maladaptation. And maladaptation is an outcome of our intention to adapt, that is, prepare, respond to the impacts of climate change, but is very often unintended consequences. So a perfect example of this is that we build huge flood walls made out of concrete, put in pumping systems, to protect a particular area of the coastline, and that has a conflict, and that conflict is a conflict resident with climate mitigation. And to the extent that you have now huge energy bills, you're consuming a lot of energy, you just used a lot of carbon intensive concrete to produce those walls, and you may not have even reduced your risk by the order of magnitude relative of the contribution to the carbon. So that's one conflict. There's many, many, and in fact, there's another dimension of that is you've now maybe even impaired ecological systems that could be supporting your sort of environmental services and actually helping you mitigate some of the risk as well. So a lot of times maladaptation is just an unintended consequence or a trade-off. And I think it's very important in the exercise of our broader language of hazard mitigation, adaptation, and more fundamentally, the language and the ideas of resilience, that we recognize that there is no universal good. You know, adaptation itself, any exercise in the name of adaptation itself, is not a universal good. It's not universally distributed. It has trade-offs. There's good things that come along with it. There's less good things that come along with it. There's conflicts that often arise. And we, I think, if we have a set of policy goals associated with helping those of lesser means, thinking about the marginalized, thinking about the collective, we have an obligation to understand and highlight and be transparent about what those trade-offs are. I think one of the big challenges we have in public policy and leadership in the context of climate change, particularly in this country, is the idea of sacrifice, that we as a society will have to sacrifice something. There isn't a win-win, right? There is a lot of maladaptive implications of and indeed, as we set up a minute ago, between as it relates to the market economy, you know, the market economy is adapting, but in many fundamental ways, as I get into in the book, that's felt as quite maladaptive for those consumers that are, for instance, having to write their checks for their insurance carrier every month or every year. So it's about trade-offs, it's about transparency, and it's about promoting adaptation in order to be excessively clear about what our goals are and who bears the consequences and who bears the burdens of our actions.
1: And you listen to Scholar Circle, scholarcircle.org. I'm Doug Becker. On today's show, we're talking about climate change adaptation, the relationship between public policy, states, and markets, and compelling adaptation, and what are the consequences for decisions that we make for adaptation. And it's all based on a new book that's come out called North, The Future of Post-Climate America. The author is Jesse Keenan. He is from Tulane University, and he's joined us for this conversation. And Jesse, what you are highlighting here, the impacts on different societies and different communities within the societies, and especially considering some of the political implications, politically marginalized groups sometimes aren't taken into as much consideration. I get, you know, the issue here about environmental justice, you know, climate justice questions. How much then for these adaptation strategies frequently gets framed as what's the cheapest way to do this? What's the easiest way? What's the fastest way? What's the most just way figure into that equation?
2: I think in the United States, we've made significant advances in trying to understand the distributional consequences of the decisions that we make, particularly in the context of infrastructure and investments that are made to de-risk and decarbonize our society. It's a couple of different things. It's the distributional impact. It's also the procedural justice, that is engaging people and ensuring that those who bear the burdens and benefits and consequences of these actions are engaged in the process itself for the allocation of these resources, the development of these rules, these policies and programs. It's also a recognition, what some scholars would call recognitional justice, of those who have borne these burdens, particularly in the past, and have an uneven starting point in their capacity to adapt. But I think all of those dimensions are probably not fulfilled in the way we would theorize them in practice. But I think we've actually made a lot of advances. At the same time, we have, compared to the rest of the world, the United States has lagged behind when it comes to adaptation policies and plans, which is rather surprising because we're one of the, in terms of physical risk, one of the riskiest places to live on Earth. in terms of the prospects of climate impacts. We're a very geographically diverse country with a huge amount of natural disasters, many of which have some attribution to climate change. And so in many ways, we're playing catch up on a whole body of knowledge that is really a generation ahead of us in trying to translate the science to the policy in alignment with various social policy goals. So I think we're making progress. There are a lot of ways that we can engage people and think about the consequences of our action and how it may be adaptive to one population and maybe maladaptive to another population across scales. And at the same time, also have some orientation that our work should be engaged not just in service of people, but also in service of the environment and our stewardship of the environment, which itself is a highly unresolved set of conflicts in any given policy. So yeah. I feel optimistic in that regard, but we are playing catch up, and the book, I think, attempts to lay out that landscape, but also in service of the environment and our stewardship of the environment, which itself is a highly unresolved set of conflicts in any given policy. So yeah. I feel optimistic in that regard, but we are playing catch up, and the book, I think, attempts to lay out that landscape.
1: Yeah, no, absolutely. And I think

0: but it's happening, and the market will respond. The market will adapt itself. So what are the consequences of not implementing public policies to address these issues and just sort of letting the market make these decisions for the country as we confront climate change?
1: That's a great question. So there are many implications in the interest of regulating profit-motivated enterprise that's already making money on climate change, is already arbitraging information in the interests of betting against people adapting. But one example, for instance, I talk about in the book that comes to mind is the idea of blue lining. And blue lining was a body of work that I developed a number of years ago that really came out of a one interview that I did. And that interview, or it sort of originated in this one interview where I was sitting around with a banker, and the banker, we're looking at a map of sort of a geography of risk. And he literally took a blue marker and drew a line around this area and says, you know, you see this? We're not, you know, we don't broadcast this, but we're not lending in this area. We're not providing financial services, particularly mortgages, because we think it's too risky. We think that there's collateral risk here. There's what we call prepayment risk, where people pay off their mortgage too soon. You don't get the benefit of your interest. It's risk, and it's too risky for us. And that led to a body of work where we started to understand that the provision of financial services in this country is available to some and not available to others. And that has huge implications, particularly in the context of what we would call the historical patterns of redlining in this country. And redlining is a set of practices that were initiated by the government, but also by the banking and financial services industry to essentially formalize certain areas that were too dangerous for lending. And that really marginalized through the outflow of capital, or restricting the inflow of capital, depending on how you look at it. Historically Black neighborhoods, poor Irish neighborhoods in Boston. I mean, really immigrant communities. And we live with that form of financialized segregation today. Those communities today aren't just disinvested as a function of their housing stock, they're disinvested in their infrastructure as well. Many of these communities today don't have the adequate infrastructure to keep up with, for instance, with changing precipitation patterns or just basic street flooding. I mean, go to New Orleans, you'll see that quite quickly. So all of a sudden, we have blue lining beginning to rest on top of the same geographies of disinvestment that we saw with redlining. And it's a kind of double marginalization that is not transparent to consumers who are making decisions about where to live, where to rent, where to buy homes, where to invest in their communities. That lack of transparency is happening at the same time that we have a climate intelligence arms race, where the private sector is out there gobbling up as much advanced science and technology as they can so that they can arbitrage that information in the interest of their own commercial enterprise. And right now, consumers are falling short in their ability to keep up.
0: And I also think, since the manifestation of climate change that's most obvious are extreme weather events, so hurricanes hitting coastlines, where insurance companies, obviously they're paying as a result of the policy, but then announcing you can't rebuild there, we're not going to give you a policy, or it's going to end up being two or three times as expensive, all seems to suggest, again, that if you're leaving it to the market, you've suggested that some of this has to do with sort of knowledge of what's going on and marginalization for communities that may not have the same sort of information, but also just how heartbreaking it is to tell families, yeah, you've lost your home on the coast and here's a check, but you can't rebuild on that same spot. That has to be politically devastating to those communities.
1: Yeah, I think it brings up a fundamental question of public policy, because there are scenarios where that adaptation of the banks and that withdrawal of capital and investment in certain places is probably going to result in long-term increases in social welfare. Because in those areas, the people who were resident in those areas would face in the future increased risk of loss over time and the accumulation of wealth that would be wiped out over time. And so the question is, do you take your medicine today or do you take it tomorrow? And in that context,

0: there's plenty of scenarios and really examples where it's actually short-term pain but long-term benefit. And so we have to ask ourselves, as a matter of public policy and in context of the reality of the pain and suffering along the way, where do we draw that line between acknowledging the terminal nature of what I call sending zones, right? We have a kind of geography of risk and opportunity. We have sending zones and receiving zones. Where do we draw the line in terms of our own even public investment of these areas? In many places where people should never be, have been, they should never built housing and infrastructure and communities there in the first place, given their independent of climate change, given their precariousness on the edge of the environment. And that's a difficult, difficult question, but it's a conversation we need to have.
1: And obviously out here in California, thinking about building homes, on the cliffs over Malibu or whatever. And then, we have rains and mudslides always seem to be inevitable. But ultimately then it seems like one of the strategies the governments, local governments in particular have had is to try to build resilience to climate change. In the book, you talk about kind of an inherent tension between resilience and adaptation, which I kind of found fascinating because I typically, when I think through that, kind of think of the two as strategies that the same side of the coin, but you see them as really distinctly different and even possibly, in tension and conflict with one another.
0: Yeah, so resilience is a distinct set of concepts that's independent of adaptation. And this is memorialized in our global body of knowledge through the Intergovernmental Panel on Climate Change and just global science. I think in rhetorical terms, people often see some measure of complementarity or their substitutes in a way. There's actually no such thing as resilience. There's actually different types of resilience. Most of the time, what we're talking about in the context of resilience is what we would call engineering resilience. And engineering resilience is a set of processes, design processes for the most part, that revert a system back to its pre-perturbation event state. And what that really means is it's a single equilibrium. You have an event, you have a shock like a climate impact, and the system is designed to revert back to the pre-event status quo. It's actually a super conservative concept. It makes a lot of sense when you're trying to keep the power on. And you're trying to keep water flowing, right? Because there's only one stable state. The power's on, the water's flowing. So in applied to critical infrastructure and engineering, that form of resilience makes a lot of sense. It's critically important. But adaptation is about transformation fundamentally. And there's four other forms of adaptation we would call incremental adaptation and the like. But one of the major challenges that we see with resilience is that indeed it reinforces the status quo. And that may be important in terms of the preservation of critical resources and preserving what little we have sometimes. And it's certainly important in terms of critical infrastructure and just keeping the lights on. But at the same time, if we just pour all our money and energy and political will into preserving the status quo, we're not going to fundamentally change and challenge the institutions that define our vulnerability in the first place. And there are many places in America where there's a limit to resilience or engineering resilience. And that what we have to do is think about how we transform and how we have to challenge and engage higher order systems like political systems and democracy itself to help transition and transform our underlying condition. So resilience in many ways is fairly conservative. It has its place. And in many ways, it can be complementary to adaptation. But in practice, and in policy, and in the science, there's a lot of potential conflict there that we have to be transparent about when we're engaging people in the broader field of climate adaptation.
1: So the book is called North, The Future of Post-Climate America, and the author is Jesse Keenan. He is the Favreau II Associate Professor of Sustainable Real Estate and Urban Planning at Tulane University. We're going to take a break, and when we come back, Professor Keenan is going to be joined by a colleague. We're going to broaden this conversation just a bit and take on an issue that is actually quite significant in the book, and that is the idea of migration, or the term he uses is climigration, the question about climate migrations. So when we return, we're going to talk about the impact of population moves and migration. So please Stay tuned.

0: This is the Scholar Circle, scholarcircle.org. I'm Maria Armudian. How is climate change affecting place where people live? And who can move off the coasts? And who is immobile despite living in climate-threatened zones? And what does it mean for well-being, the economy, politics, and for the regions themselves? Doug Becker explores.
1: I'm Doug Becker. On today's show, we're discussing a book that has recently been published called North, The Future of Post-Climate America, and broadly about climate adaptation. Our guests are Jesse Keenan. He is from Tulane University, and we're being joined now by Matt Hauer. He is the Charles B. Nam Associate Professor in the Department of Sociology's Center for Demography and Population Health at Florida State University. He's the co-author of Sea Level Rise and Human Migration and Demographic Change on the United States Coast, 2020 to 2100. Professor Hauer, thank you very, very much for joining us.
2: Thanks for having me. It's great to be here.
1: So I'll ask you first, then we'll circle back to this. On this question about climate migration, the question about climate migrations, at the end of the day, part of the issue we've raised is that the government is not going to confront these issues as a matter of public policy. The market is going to, and populations are going to. How much is climate change leading to a migration away from the coasts into the interior? And how significant is this migration currently and where it looks like it could be going in the future?
2: Wow, yeah, that's a really great question. It's somewhat difficult to try and wrangle. But I've produced a couple of estimates over the last couple of years to try and understand the population shifts that would happen because of climate change, and really specifically because of sea level rise. It's just a slightly easier climate signal to try and parse out. So initially, right, we can think about hazards from something like sea level rise is very direct. You live in a coastal community, your house starts flooding, and so you have to move. And so we could think about that as being a direct effect because of climate change, a direct stimulus for actually moving. But there are also indirect effects as well. Maybe it's a retiree from Buffalo who's looking to get to sunnier weather, and they look at coastal flood hazards, and they look at population change, and they decide, maybe I don't want to retire on the beach, maybe I'll retire in the mountains instead. And so we can think about those as being indirect, a form of indirect population movements that would be reacting in anticipation to a climate hazard. And lastly, the third one we can think about as well, which is the shadow population that would move because of all the sort of direct and indirect effects. So you can think about that as a family that are a young adult who might move directly because of climate change and move to a new area, and then they start a family, and maybe they have, you know, two children, and the children now are going to be in a different destination or location than had they been in an alternate universe where there was no climate change and they didn't move because of it. And the same thing with the indirect effect. So there's three different kind of population movements that can kind of happen because of climate change. The direct effect, like you are directly displaced by a climate hazard, an indirect, which as an anticipatory movement, and then this sort of like shadow kind of population change. So in my own modeling, the direct effect is, I would argue, relatively small. For sea level rise in the United States, we're looking at somewhere between maybe 4 and maybe 12 to 15 million people that would have to move out of 300 plus million people in the United States. So, you know, a relatively small percentage in the grand scheme of things. But those 5 to 15 million people turn into something more like 20 to 60 million people that would have changed locations in the United States by the end of the century, which is a much larger fraction of the United States population. So it's climate migration isn't just necessarily a very direct pathway. There's lots of different approaches to how that would kind of shake out. And the large numbers, those sort of 20 to 60 million people, would be just from one climate hazard, would be sea level rise. as opposed to the multitude of climate hazards around extreme heat, tropical cyclones, and so on.
1: So Jesse Keenan, then you write quite a bit about climigrants, this climigration. At this point, we're just talking about the internal migrations within the United States. I can think of so many political, social implications that would be attached to this. What are some of those that you see are the most salient, some of those that most need intentional policy focus to try to ease this, this internal migration within the United States as a result of climate change?
3: Let me start by giving recognition to your producers for finding Professor Howard to join us as a guest today. I should say that if I had to pick someone, Professor Howard might be at the top of the list. I think I describe him in the book as the preeminent contributor in originating this broader field of study and discourse, not between environment and population, but climate and population, and really has taken demography and these measures of quantitative sociology and to a next level that's inspired a great deal of research. I'm not a demographer, and I should qualify that accordingly. But I think in recognition of your question, there are measures of mobility. So when we talk about, and by the way, I talk about climate migration and I use that as a kind of heuristic for people who are moving for a lot of different potential cohorts, many of which are just people moving from one side of town to the other side of the town. It's not necessarily a function of transnational or transcontinental migration, as we would think of it in a conventional sense. And of course, there's these indirect measures that Professor Howard highlights. So there's a lot of different pathways here, some of which are quite localized. But this movement of people, whether it's local or more broadly understood across the country or wherever it may be, we think about that in the context of mobility studies. But I think if there was a public policy or set of considerations we have to think about, it's the immobile. It's those that are burdened by immobility, who may not necessarily have the capability or the resources, the wealth, the mobile or translatable labor capacity, whatever that may be, that they may not have any other options but to be stuck in places that are very high-risk areas. And this may be applicable, for instance, to fixed-income retirees, living in very hot areas or wherever. There's any number of potential challenges there in terms of impacts on health, for instance, for the elderly. I think for as much as we talk about the mobility in this context, as a matter of public policy, I think the biggest immediate challenge are those who are immobile.
1: And it seems like then seem to require a government response. And by having, both of you on, Jesse's in Louisiana, Matt's in Florida, both states are particularly climate vulnerable. How much then, as far as public policy questions are framed, how much of this is or should be done by the federal government? And then how much is really trying to develop more local strategies to try to confront with these challenges, with the possibility of mobility, and even more importantly, the possibility of people who aren't able to be mobile? I'll ask Jesse first, but I'm going to ask both of you.
3: This is something that the federal government has really struggled with. I document in the book an initial program that the White House had tasked to FEMA, the Council on Environmental Quality, together with FEMA, had taken on a sort of pilot project to begin to move some very highly exposed and vulnerable tribal communities. And, there were many challenges to the effort. They were not naive to the challenges. They made some progress along the way, but they began to realize that their efforts would necessitate funding, congressional support, congressional authorization, change of existing legislatures. I mean, if you think about it, our country is organized in a federalist system where states retain the police power and retain the jurisdiction to cover everything in the interest of health, safety, wellness, welfare, and the like. Our system's not really set up to support mobility or to think about people moving from one state to the other. There's so many challenges about moving business licenses, moving professional licenses, moving small business loans, moving healthcare records. It's not just moving people in a physical sense. It's all of the data, the information, the relationships, the legal parameters of property, personal property, real property, all of these very complex institutional parameters are fairly localized. They exist at a state and in many cases at a local level, and the federal government really just doesn't have a role. We even at the census, and I had worked on some legislation on this a number of years ago, trying to get the Census Bureau to begin to get better information and data collection on understanding mobility and movement of people in the context of climate or at least disasters. We don't even have great data on this. On people moving within the census. So the federal government historically has played a very limited role. The tribal pilot program did not really ever get off the ground. It would take an enormous lift in Congress to take on a comprehensive set of policies that states themselves would very likely push back against. Because the states don't want to lose people, they don't want to lose businesses, they don't want the federal government working against their own economic interests and their own tax base and whatever that may be. So ultimately, the federal government plays a pretty limited role here going forward. And it's really, which really means that this falls, I think the burden of support and transition falls mostly on states. And their cooperation across states seems challenging fundamentally. And we know that these are regional challenges. We know that areas of the country are growing. Well, many people, for instance, I document in the book, Ocala, Florida, in the middle of the state, high elevation. Climate has played a role, as we understand it, in terms of survey day and interviews and the like. It's relatively low flood risk. It's off the coast. They see the insurance benefits in terms of short-term benefits. There's a number of different attributes from which climate is shaping the movement of people to Ocala, Florida. It's going to require a regional approach to manage that growth. We're talking about tens of thousands, something like 55,000 homes have been built in that county, 85,000 have been permitted. That's going to have a huge regional impact on Central Florida. So, you know, at the end of the day, the responsibility for this, I'm afraid, is going to be rather ad hoc. And there's a lot of jurisdictional conflict and disincentive for cooperation because the movement of people, it's not just the movement of people, it's the movement of our underlying economic systems that support those people and that drive those systems. And that is an inherent challenge as a matter of policy.
1: And Matt, before we get into questions about local governance, we've been talking about immobile populations, that might be more mobile. As a demographer, I don't know if you have this data or if you have a sense of that data, but how many immobile peoples are there, either by matter of percentage or is that number rising or not? Are people able to move, or is generally speaking, we're talking about immobile populations?
2: Well, so immobility is really interesting to think about because you have both voluntary immobility and involuntary immobility. So some people have the means to move and choose not to for whatever reason. And some people would like to move, but they don't have the means necessarily to move. Mobility across the life course is rather concrete at this point. It's almost considered a universal curve in demography, and it's really straightforward. Who in a given population, in terms of just age groups, who's most likely to move in any given year are young adults. And very specifically, it's 18 to 30 year olds who are the most likely and the most mobile people almost across any country. They have the fewest amount of local ties. They have the fewest sort of stickiness to a place. It's a nice concept to think through. Like places kind of get sticky to us over time. They don't have necessarily children in school. Maybe they don't own property. They don't have a house. So they have the most freedom of movement to move. And as you age, your underlying or background probability of moving decreases to a minimum in your maybe late 50s to early 60s when there's a bit of a small retirement bump in migration. And then right into your old ages, you might see a little bit of healthcare migration as well, but it's generally very low. So demographically, Areas that are younger will generally be more mobile than areas that are older. On top of, right, that's just an age dimension, let alone a race or a gendered or a class dimension as well, or income dimension, that immobility can play a role in. As a demographer, I haven't done a whole lot on the intersection of race, gender, and class in terms of immobility with regards to climate change. But I have looked at age as it relates to climate immobility. And we found that areas that are most hit by climate impacts, the ones that are the most hazardous, will likely have an outmigration of young adults, leaving the population to grow increasingly older than they would have been had there not been any climate change. So in the most hard hit areas in the United States, the median ages could be upwards of 10 years older than they would be had there not been climate change. And the areas that are most likely as the destinations get younger, as younger people sort of flood into those areas for both climate safety, but also for economic reasons as well. So immobility is kind of like a really tricky concept because it intersects across a whole bunch of different characteristics.
1: And you listen to Scholar Circle, scholarcircle.org. I'm Doug Becker. Today's show, we're talking about the impact of climate change, climate adaptation. What are the policies that could enable a more sort of effective, more efficient, more just climate adaptation? And ultimately, what are the trends that we can expect, as well as social and political impacts? Our guests today are Jesse Keenan. He's from Tulane University and is the author of a new book called North: The Future of Post-Climate America, and Matt Hauer. He is from Florida State University. And I'm just thinking the implications for these regions, you know, as they get older. Matt Hauer, I'll direct this at you, that, I mean, at one level, older populations means they're likely to have higher likelihood to vote and more engagement politically. But economically, if you're talking about a lot of younger populations leaving, that could have a pretty profound impact economically. Is that a fair, I don't want to say assumption, but, you know, kind of a, I hate to use the word prediction, but maybe an implication of these migration patterns, that they could become both politically more active, potentially more powerful, but economically weaker?
2: I think that's a very accurate reading of you know, a very likely future for many of these communities. You know, there's a number of different ratios and metrics that demographers use to quantify a given population. And generally, populations that are much older have other challenges that you wouldn't have with a young population. It's not to say that it's like a barrier or it's necessarily a problem. It's just that it presents unique challenges to it's a challenge to challenges, I guess, or headwinds maybe to different challenges that might arise, whether it's climate change or economic or social or otherwise. When it comes to specifically though around climate change and climate hazards, it's very unique in that, you know, in some communities, one of the primary methods of, for sea level rise at least, one of the primary methods of defending against sea level rise is to raise or to armor your coastlines as well. And so you can raise the elevation of your homes or your streets or your businesses and so on, which inadvertently is adding stairs to a population that's ultimately going to be a lot older in the future. So on one hand, you're sort of like playing whack-a-mole, where you're solving one problem, but kind of creating a maladaptation with another problem as well.
1: That's a great observation. Jesse, you have a concept in the book that I want to turn to. You talk about the reduced decision horizon strategy. I'd never heard it framed that way, but the idea of trying to lengthen the amount of time that governments, you know, have to be able to engage in this adaptation. First of all, is that an accurate reading of that concept?
3: Yes, it's a strategy that's observed particularly in the context of local governments, but we even see this in private enterprise formally within options analysis, but we'll leave that aside for now. Basically, it's the idea that local governments are just trying to buy time before they have to make tough decisions. And those tough decisions are about investments, but also disinvestment You know, it's not just where we're going to build that flood wall, it's where we're going to decommission that water plant that's now been compromised by salt water or whatever that may be. It's a combination of the tough decisions around where to invest, where to disinvest, where to shape our land use and zoning decisions about the future of our population, all of which have severe political consequences somewhere along the way. And so there are incremental and adaptations and investments in engineering resilience and other forms of resilience that buy a little bit of time. And the argument that's often made, and there's a fundamental limitation in this argument, is that we will buy time, and then in the future, at some point in time, we will have better science and better information. Well, it's the future. There's always some measure of irreducible uncertainty in the future. And that often is really more or less a delay tactic or delay function for politicians who don't want to bear the consequences of letting people down. And yeah. So sometimes it does make sense in some context, but in many cases, it's what we observe today. And that maybe they're buying time because they don't have the money, they don't have the wealth, maybe they're growing into the problem or growing out of the problem. There's a lot of different growth dynamics that shape the public tax base and investments and disinvestments that local governments make that shape their exposure and vulnerability to climate. But at the end of the day, it very often is just a delay tactic for good reasons and maybe not so good reasons.
1: A line I frequently will give in class is never make a decision today that you can put off until tomorrow. It seems to be guides a lot of policy. But what immediately comes to mind here is you may try to buy a strategy to not make these decisions. I would add to your list a lack of political will to be able to carry this out. But extreme weather events tend to disrupt that longer horizon. How much then, if along that strategy to try to extend decision making, how much of that gets disrupted as a result, of extreme weather events, and therefore decisions end up having to be made not only quickly, but under more duress?
3: It's an interesting question in the context of what's happening now in the dismantling or the sort of pullback in FEMA and FEMA's role in this country, because natural disasters, and I talk about this kind of post-FEMA context in the book, natural disasters often accelerate decision-making in part because of a flood of federal dollars and resources that come into a local economy and to a local coffers by virtue of everything from sales taxes to just direct grants and loans. And that money forces decision-making and accelerates the process. Not always, and in fact, a lot of research has shown that that's not necessarily a good thing. Sometimes these processes need to be more deliberate, more engaged with people in terms of procedural justice to really think through the problems and what the solutions are. They tend to, in many cases, just be invested in types and forms of resilience that reinforce the status quo. But what happens when we take FEMA out of the equation, which is very likely in substantive terms in coming years, and that federal aid and the era of austerity forces a kind of reverse proposition where the disasters trigger not an acceleration of decision-making, but slowing down basic decision-making about the provision of government services, particularly particularly in the context where trade-offs have to be made between capital and operating expenses. And we already see this in public finance now. States are cutting back on state transfers supporting local governments. Federal government, of course, pulling back on transfers. Somewhere in the order of about 20% of any local budget in this country is coming from state and federal government. That's pulling back significantly. Now people are having to make decisions about how many teachers they're going to have to fire, how many police officers they're going to have to let go, whatever that may be. There's fundamental conflicts that have nothing to do with climate. Climate tends to get thrown out the window in this set of trade-offs and debates about fiscal austerity and fiscal policy. So in the context of that moment of disaster, in the context of austerity that we face now, I think it's totally uncharted territory. And you could certainly understand the prospects of a kind of climate doom loop where services go down, property tax goes up or all taxes go up, the amenitization and value of the underlying properties begin to decline, then that reinforces a cycle of declines in the tax roll, and you get a gradual decline of particular areas. So we're in uncharted horizons at the convergence of a municipal and fiscal crisis and that of the climate crisis. And it's hard to tell where we go in that context.
1: We only have a few minutes left, but I want to ask both of you this question. With the obvious, one obvious answer of having a federal government that acknowledges climate change and the need for action for climate change, if we were to change that, I'll start with Matt and then give Jesse the last word. What do you see should be the greatest priority for the federal government at addressing this obvious need for adaptation because of climate? Where would you focus the greatest attention?
2: No, that's a great question. And I would like to say adaptation, but I think honestly, the mitigation and reducing carbon emissions in this country is probably going to be the single best thing that we could ever do adaptation-wise. It's like saving money for retirement when you're young or something similar to that. Like it's just something that we can do now that is relatively cheap, that's going to have the single largest outcome in the grand scheme of things. If we think of Miami, just to use an example, I'm most familiar with it in terms of sea level rise, the difference between 3 feet and 6 feet of sea level rise in Miami is the difference between 100,000 people who have to move and 1.3 million people who have to move. So there's almost no amount of adaptation that's going to be okay in a world where, you know, almost 1.5 million Miamians have to move. Whereas reducing our carbon impact is going to have the single greatest effect on the adaptation that can be deployed in Miami. And that's the same across basically every community in the country.
1: Jesse, we have about 2 minutes left. I'll give you the last word on that question. Where would you focus our attention?
3: Yeah, I would reinforce the idea that climate mitigation, investing in decarbonizing our society, it has many co-benefits with adaptation, including the development and the growth of a green economy and the benefits that comes in terms of new technologies, new jobs, new components of the labor force. It builds the political coalitions that are necessary for supporting adaptation. So, there's a big debate in the broader discourse between degrowth and green growth in our society. Should we invest in growing sustainability and decarbonizing and de-risking? Or should we think about significantly just reducing our consumption? And that's a gross oversimplification, of course, of degrowth discourse. But in a way, and this book comes down clearly in favor of green growth as a mechanism to advance social and environmental welfare and to build the coalitions that are necessary to capture those co-benefits, in full recognition that our task is not to mitigate or adapt, our task is to mitigate and adapt. And I think that the building those coalitions and those incentives economically ultimately will be the test of the future of post-climate of America.
1: We've been talking about the issue of climate adaptation, the importance of adaptation, finishing with a reminder that adaptation and mitigation are not separate, but should be considered as all a part of a coherent whole. The new book that is out called North, The Future of Post-Climate America. The author is Jesse Keenan. He's the Associate Professor of Sustainable Real Estate and Urban Planning and the Director of the Center on Climate Change and Urbanism at Tulane University. And Matt Hauer, he is the Charles B. Nam Associate Professor in the Department of Sociology's Center for Demography and Population Health at Florida State University. He's the co-author of Sea Level Rise in Human Migration and Demographic Change on the United States Coast, 2020 to 2100. I want to thank you both so much for sharing your time, your expertise, your thoughts on such an important issue. Thank you.
3: Thank you so much.
2: Thanks for having me.
0: And that's it for today's program. 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
1: Welcome to the Project Censored radio show on Pacifica Radio. I'm your co-host, Eleanor Goldfield, along with Mickey Huff. This week, combating and reframing big tech. First up, I sit down with Ed from DeFlock to talk about ALPRs, automatic license plate readers, and their handy way of circumventing the Fourth Amendment meant to protect against unlawful search. Ed also talks about the massive network of data sharing across law enforcement and private corporations, the use of data for more than stated purposes, from assisting ICE to stalking ex-girlfriends. Ed reminds us that a functioning democracy does not surveil their population and lists ways that communities across the country are fighting back. Next up, I sit down with Heidi Lim from AI Resist List to talk about reframing AI and the possible futures that both buck the current iteration of AI and avoid the binary of anti-tech versus pro-tech. Heidi points out that the purpose is not just to give people hope, but to give them ideas, to become literate in not only what AI is, but how to combat it creatively. Because if AI is where creativity goes to die, perhaps combating it is where creativity can be reborn. All this coming up this week on Project Censored. Open your eyes and realize what's happening. Time's running out to reach all potential fame. At the table, then you're probably on the menu. We got that love of the brothers and our sisters. You are listening to the Project Censored radio show on Pacifica Radio, and I'm your co-host, Eleanor Goldfield, along with Mickey Huff. And here's some of the news that didn't make the news for the week of July 27th, 2026. This past Tuesday, the oiled bubonic plague boil, known as Secretary of War Pete Hegseth, demanded that Congress pass Trump's plan for $1.5 trillion in a military budget. Economist Dean Baker pointed out that that shakes out to roughly $5,000 extra per household in the U.S., for what we've already noted on this show is in fact the least popular war in the history of the U.S., which, when you look at the competition, it's really quite saying something. In related total waste of money news, Electronic Frontier Foundation reports that the DHS plans to nearly triple the number of surveillance towers along U.S. borders from the current 830 to 2,300 by 2034. DHS expects to expend $1 billion in taxpayer money for this dangerous expansion of a surveillance network indiscriminately trained on towns, school playgrounds, backyards, and vehicles. A digital dumpster fire for human rights and civil liberties. It's not just surveillance towers either. Drones, aerostats, surveillance vehicles, ground sensors, game cameras, and license plate readers, which we'll talk more about on this week's program, they're also part of the vast taxpayer-funded infrastructure that threatens all those who live, work, or seek refuge in the borderlands. This past week, the House Ways and Means Committee issued a subpoena demanding internal communications, financial records, and more from the leftist news outlet Breakthrough News. The outlet announced this attack on their First Amendment rights just after Marco Rubio's State Department released a paper that, as the dissident reports, specifically names virtually every prominent anti-war organization that has protested the blockade on Cuba, including the Democratic Socialists of America, National Lawyers Guild, Code Pink, the People's Forum, and Black Alliance for Peace. It also names a wide range of figures, from Democracy Now!'s host Amy Goodman to the co-founder of Ben & Jerry's ice cream, Ben Cohen, to streamer Hassan Piker, to Amazon labor union founder Chris Smalls, as part of a supposed organized communist plot that needs to be cracked down on. And if you're just coming down off of the high of explosive diarrhea, hold on to your toilet seats, because according to Johns Hopkins and their measles tracker, 2,295 measles cases have been identified across the country in 2026 so far. In all of 2025, 2,286 cases were counted, meaning that this year's total has exceeded last year's in just 204 days, making this the highest number in decades. Thanks to anti-science campaigns that we discussed on the show just recently with Professor Dave, the once virtually eliminated measles is back. And as Johns Hopkins notes, having a high percentage of people fully vaccinated against measles is the best way to prevent outbreaks, and is also the best way to protect people who cannot get measles vaccines, such as babies or people with cancer, end quote. But who needs babies and cancer patients, am I right? As the war on Iran has escalated once again, news outlets have found somehow even more negative space to not talk about Palestine. In a Prism News interview with emergency room and pediatric registered nurse Sandra Adler-Killen, who has been to Gaza, Sandra describes the generational genocide happening there. Quote, there is a severe lack of sanitation, a lack of clean water, displacement, and an unsafe ability to get prenatal care because people feared being killed en route to the hospital. There is also insufficient nutrition. The extent of malnutrition that we experienced due to the blockade of any food entering Gaza, and certainly healthy food, was dire. I entered not long after a period of extreme starvation. Many children and adults were dying. And then you have all the buildings that have been destroyed, the toxins in the air, the armaments, the bombs, the missile attacks, and the nonstop bombing at night. Of course, people aren't sleeping. The stress and PTSD wreak havoc on people's nervous systems. That's potentially going to lead to more issues with premature births, end quote. The entire interview is a horrific and vital read to fully understand the ramifications of this genocide long after it actually ends, which it hasn't. Even after Palestine is free, the scars and reverberations of Israel's sadistic terrorism will be apparent. And meanwhile, Dropsite News reports that Israel's campaign of destruction in Gaza continues unabated, including targeting, shootings, and bombings. And in the West Bank, this past Friday, Israeli settlers and troops killed four Palestinians during an attack on a village in the occupied West Bank. One settler and one IOF soldier were also killed, and for this, Israel announced a series of military operations, including home demolitions, weapons raids, the revocation of work permits in villages Israel labels terror hotspots, additional checkpoints, and road segregation measures, because they're the only democracy in the Middle East. That's some of the news that didn't make the news for the week of July 27th, 2026. Now on to this week's program. Okay, thanks everyone for joining us at the Project Censored radio show on Pacifica Radio. I am your co-host, Eleanor Goldfield, and we're very glad right now to be joined by Ed, who is a member of DFLOC and has been organizing and researching police use of surveillance technologies for nearly a decade. Ed, thanks so much for joining us.
0: Thank you. It's great to be here.
1: We've mentioned ALPRs, automatic license plate readers, on the show before, but just to give folks a bit of a base understanding here so they're not totally lost for the rest of the show, could you walk us through what ALPRs are and how they create or really make use of a loophole that basically avoids, sidesteps, if you will, the Fourth Amendment? And with that, I know that there's a recent ruling that might actually adjust that, but just for the for kind of a base idea here, what exactly are ALPRs?
0: Yeah, so folks might be familiar with a company called Flock Safety. Flock Safety has been in the news quite a bit over the last 12 to 18 months. And Flock Safety's primary product that they sell is automated license plate readers. These are cameras that are positioned on the sides of roads. And every car that passes by, they take a photo of the back of the car. There are other ALPRs that are mobile, that are placed on police cars, but Flock sells stationary ALPRs. And so these cameras take a photo of every passing car, 24/7, 365. And you would think that based upon the name of the tool, the technology, automated license plate reader, that they are designed to read license plates. They do much more than just read license plates. Flock Safety will call their technology the vehicle fingerprint. And what Flock software does is enables sort of anything more or less that is in the image when Flock's camera takes the photo of the back of the car, makes anything in the image searchable. So what Flock's system does is the photo is taken, it's sent to a database, and then police can go into the database and search anything about the photo. They can search a license plate number. They can search the color of a car, the make of a car, the model of a car, the manufacturer of the car, if the car has dents or bumper stickers. They can search nearly anything that's within that image. And this is, you know, Flock Safety has been in the news, but there are multiple police ALPR vendors, and their products are more or less the same. What Flock also does is they enable a few different data sharing mechanisms within their software. So they can do a direct one-to-one share from police agency to police agency. Private users, such as a Home Depot or a Lowe's, can share their data directly with Flock. Police customers, Home Depot and Lowe's are actually Flock's largest customers across the country. And I've seen a lot of evidence of individual Home Depot stores sharing their data directly with the local police or other police. There's also something called a hot list, where police can create a list of license plate numbers that they suspect have been involved in a quote-unquote criminal act. And then once that license plate is scanned, they get an alert. But what has been in the news over the last year and what Flock has gotten a lot of flack for is they essentially have, what they built is just a database where all the images go into a centralized database, national database, and any customer that has access to that database can search. And so what we have found over the last year are Flock ALPR data being used for immigration enforcement, being used for abortion monitoring, being used to monitor protesters, routinely being used by police to stalk their ex-girlfriends, ex-wives, so domestic violence, and so on and so on. Lots of different uses by police agencies, by police officers that, you know, break the law in multiple states for multiple reasons. And so, you know, Flock has sort of created this database system that seems to be some sort of loophole around the Fourth Amendment. But I think that Flock is not alone. Different vendors, different companies all have different ways in which they launder data in order to sort of share it.
1: Yeah. Well, and I want to get into that as well, but I also want to, just in case folks missed it, because you'd be forgiven for missing pretty much any news that happens these days, because it feels like we're just living in perpetual onion headline. But last week, the Supreme Court actually did something that I won't argue with, ruled that sweeping use of cell phone location data requires a warrant. And this basically stems from a Virginia bank robbery where a conviction rested in part on cell phone location information that law enforcement received from Google through a so-called geofence warrant that allowed law enforcement to obtain data showing cell phone users who were in the vicinity of a crime scene. Even if they had nothing to do with it, right? They're just walking by. And the court, divided 6-3, said that constitutes a search under the Constitution's Fourth Amendment. And basically what you just described Flock doing is exactly that. It's just like it's just always taking pictures of people who are just living their lives. So do you see this ruling having an effect then on Flock's ability to operate?
0: That's a great question. I am not optimistic that this is going to impact, that this won't, this, I think the impact will be limited and will be contained and be understood very narrowly, probably around cell phone data and not other data sets. I'm cynical that I don't believe the Supreme Court has any interest in restricting the surveillance apparatus that the Department of Homeland Security wants in place, and that the Department of Homeland Security has sort of facilitated through annual grants that has, you know, over time, these grants have created sort of an industry that gives an opportunity for a company like Flock to come into existence and to do mass data collection and mass data sharing. So I think, you know, there is some optimism with folks that I'm working with across the country that this could be a precedent that could address ALPR data. I think it's a big question and we'll see how it plays out. But there are some people that are a little bit more optimistic than I am.
1: I think I'm on your team, Ed. I've never been optimistic about the court system. I recently just wrote a Substack about why the myriad reasons I don't trust U.S. courts. But so I'm curious, I mean, you mentioned a little bit about like how this data is shared between companies and law enforcement agencies. Really, I mean, how big of a network are we talking about here? And how easy is it to get access to it? Like if cops are tracking ex-girlfriends, like if I'm just some random cop in Iowa, like I have access to something that covers the entire United States. Like who all has access to it, and how easy is it for people to get access to the Flock database?
0: Yeah. So Flock has somewhere between 6,000 and 7,000 police customers. Not all are sharing their data into the national database. They are sharing their data in different ways. Very few are not sharing their data whatsoever. And I usually say that the only way to ensure data is not shared is to never collect it in the first place. Because once the data is collected, you know, and it enters the database, it can be searched. We've also seen, you know, a lot of the immigration searches that we've seen over the last year have been assists. So local police officers performing an assist on behalf of ICE or CBP. We have seen police sharing their login information with other police who then go in and perform searches, right? So there's always a loophole in some way, shape, or form. One thing that I often talk about that we can't prove, we'll probably never be able to prove to a certain degree, is that we know ICE has a long history of sending administrative subpoenas to companies seeking data sets. They've done this with telecoms companies getting cell phone data from, you know, phone providers. So we suspect that ICE is just sending administrative subpoenas to Flock, to other vendors, and just getting data that way as well, right? So once the data is collected, there's no way to prevent it from being shared, really. You know, there are legal guardrails that can be implemented, but what we have found is that those have sort of been insufficient over the last several years. The state of California has had a law for more than a decade now that is designed to prevent ICE from accessing ALPR data from California police agencies, and it's been routinely broken. The state of Illinois has had a law since the start of 2024, similar law, routinely broken, right? And one of the things that's, I think, notable about this is that Flock has been really clear that they're not interested in policing the police. They have said that over and over again. And so the responsibility for maintaining, you know, policy for following the law is very much on local police agencies for the most part. And I think that's a high bar, right? This is a really powerful tool that I don't think anybody should use, right? Not the police, not corporations, because of the pattern of life information that it can provide. As well as, and I think everyone, you know, listening to this should remember that rarely are ALPRs used sort of in isolation, but they're one data set that police have that they can then integrate into with other surveillance technologies that give really, you know, give a really robust understanding of, you know, information on individual people, families, and so on and so forth. And this is actually the trajectory of the industry, is to move from monitoring cars to monitoring people in different ways.
1: And here we are. And
0: give a really robust understanding of, you know, information on individual people, families, and so on and so forth. And this is actually the trajectory of the industry, is to move from monitoring cars to monitoring people in different ways.
1: And here we are. And Orwell is rolling around in his

0: also be the cop, but statistically speaking, it would be. But, you know, they show you like, oh, well, we had to use this information and, oh, we don't need a warrant. Who cares? We got to go after the bad guy. It's more important, you know? And so the argument is always safety. Like, oh, it'll make us safe. And we should always be against the bad guy, even if it means that we got to break some rules because we're American. Of course, it's been proven many times over and over again, long before ALPRs were the hot thing, that surveillance doesn't make us safer. Actually, the opposite. Putting ourselves in a panopticon of ever-increasing state violence has the opposite effect by inviting that violence into our communities, our neighborhoods, our homes. So could you talk a little bit about this propaganda, like this false claim of surveillance equals safety, and what alternatives that D. Flock and others suggest that actually uplifts community safety?
1: Yeah, I mean, it's really interesting, you know, during the procurement process for any of these tools, there's never any discussion around what would success look like. How do we actually know these are effective in addressing crime or violence or whatever the police claim they need these tools for? And simultaneously, there isn't any independent research that shows ALPRs actually have a meaningful impact on crime or violence, right? The one study that Flock likes to cite regarding the impact that ALPRs have had on crime across the country is a study that they paid for. But they routinely cite this, and they don't mention that they had a role in the study, right, in conducting the study. But this is the pattern across the country, and the assumption is that the police need these tools, that there's an urgency to have more technology in our police departments. And I think when we really look at what's happening, one, you know, these tools don't actually make anyone safer, right? I argue that they actually make us all less safe. And it's very much around the violence that these tools enable the police to inflict, right? You know, the amount of domestic violence, the amount of stalking from these tools, it's outrageous that that is not a discussion point when we're talking about what these tools can enable, right? And it's also not a surprise that gender-based violence is not prioritized in these discussions, right? But I think a common talking point with that is that, you know, elected officials will always say, well, not our police. We know other police do this. We know other police will use this for immigration enforcement, but not our police. So how do we put guardrails up to ensure that other police can't use our data, right? And so it goes to what you're talking about in terms of this sort of blind allegiance to police and policing. The other thing that I often talk about with these tools that I think is really important is that, you know, I will usually say that functioning democracies don't surveil their residents, and that surveillance, like license plate readers, is a symptom of a crisis of democracy. And we have seen this in a few ways. One, the lack of democratic process or any sort of engagement during the procurement process, right? And so we oftentimes, elected officials aren't even aware that the police signed a contract with an ALPR vendor or other surveillance vendor, and then it gets brought to their attention in different ways, or they start seeing the cameras. We've also seen this sort of the crisis of democracy in the response to the use of these cameras. You know, there was a recent incident in North Carolina where a group of residents in this county went to their county commissioner meeting to talk about the county's use of Flock. And one of the county commissioners basically said, you know, you cannot speak tonight, and said only one person could sort of speak and represent the group, right? So again, undermining democratic process and practice on the spot, making up rules as they go to not allow public input, right? And so, you know, this says a lot about what elected officials and law enforcement police think about in terms of sort of community input, in terms of what community safety is, right? What public safety is, right? There's no interest in including anyone's voice other than the police. But when people do respond, then, you know, we are seen as a problem, right? You know, the CEO of Flock Safety referred to DFLOC as a terroristic organization last year. I think a lot of people understand that we're just exercising our First Amendment right, and there's no problem with actually going out and saying this is not what public safety looks like in our communities. And to that point, a lot of people, around the country are proposing programs that can address the root causes of violence and crime, which are real, right? Violence and crime are real in communities, and we need to address them. You know, the

0: statistics around violent crime and whatnot across the country have been declining over the last couple decades, but violence is real. And so we should implement public programs to address violence. We should implement public programs that can address crime. And there are plenty of programs that can address the root causes that don't rely on surveillance. And one very common thing that we often cite, because a lot of communities want license plate readers because of stolen cars and property crimes, there's evidence that shows just better street lighting can reduce property crimes, can reduce the number of stolen cars, right? Simple little things like that. And there are other programs, other initiatives that people are bringing in and using to address crime and violence across the country too. But I think we need to be focused on that and be focused on funding public goods. And I think we need to start to be really honest with ourselves that public safety, there's a problem if we're treating public safety as though it's a product that can be bought and sold, right?
1: Yeah, absolutely. Anytime you make things like that a capitalist commodity, it's going to go downhill. And with regards to, you know, to people fighting back, and I know that on deflock.org, it says 68 cities have rejected ALPRs, and you all have a map up there that shows that these more than 100,000 cameras across the country, it looks like lesions. It looks like, you know, pustules or something on the United States. Could you talk a little bit about, I mean, how are people organizing against these ALPR contracts? Could you give some examples of places that people have won?
0: Yeah. So when you look at the map, I just want to name, you know, there's 100,000 cameras on there right now. Those are just a small portion, right? There are more cameras across the country that haven't been mapped. And there's also a lot of technologies that compound the sort of the impact of these cameras that police use on the back end. And there are real-time crime centers, infusion centers, that kind of thing, right? So this is just maybe the tip of the iceberg in terms of the data collection. In terms of people, communities fighting back and responding, the ways in which we're engaging with folks across the country, if we're recognizing that the problem of ALPRs is a crisis of democracy, then we are encouraging people to engage democratic practice and process around this. So people are using public records requests to get the contracts, to get the invoices, to get the audit logs, the event logs, the information that shows how the police are using the system. So we're really encouraging people to do that, to request documents. You know, and I will say that documents like contracts, invoices, those documents should just be public. We shouldn't have to request them. They're already digital. We should also just have an insight into the money, into how our public agencies, government agencies are, how they're spending money, right? So we're encouraging people to do that. We're also encouraging people to talk with their friends, their family, their neighbors, and make sure they're aware of what these cameras are, their capabilities, their capacities, how the data is being used, all of the different things that we've seen across the country over the last year. And then, you know, go to your city council meeting, go to your county commissioner meeting and voice your concern, right? Meet with your elected officials, talk to them about what these tools do and how they work. And people across the country are doing that. Oftentimes, you know, I'm engaging with folks that are doing this for the first time. You know, they're learning, you know, they're like, hey, Ed, how do I know when my city council meets? How do I write a public comment? I have 3 minutes. Oh, how do I do this? What are the talking points? You know, like how do I think about this? Right. So engaging people oftentimes for the first time in their local government, which I think is significant, I think is really important, especially in this political moment, right? And the other thing that's, I think, notable about this fight against license plate readers is that people from across the political spectrum are engaging it. So this is, you know, this is the first time in my years doing this where working with a lot of libertarians who are deeply concerned about the growing surveillance apparatus in their communities. And they're, you know, making connections around how the data is being collected, how it's being shared and whatnot. And, you know, there is some political disagreement regarding the sort of the vision that we have, but there's a lot of alignment around the fact that we cannot have democracy if we continue to grow out this surveillance apparatus, right? Functioning democracies do not surveil their residents. So there's a lot of work across the political spectrum. small conservative communities, larger, more liberal, progressive cities, right? A lot of folks, radical folks on the left, socialists, anarchists, abolitionists, folks on the right. It's really encouraging to be a part of that. You know, it's just really encouraging. But yeah, we need to update the website. I think there's more than 68 at this point. I think we have over 80 contracts canceled, more or less, over the last year. And again, you know, large cities, Austin, Texas canceled theirs last year, Denver canceled theirs, a lot of smaller communities, you know, Oshkosh, Wisconsin, Pittsburgh, North Carolina, right? Smaller cities, smaller communities. You know, it's been a variety of factors in each city that has sort of contributed to why the contract has been canceled. But what has been consistent has been people organizing, you know, doing the tried and true strategies that we know, building community opposition, naming the problem, diagnosing the problem, and participating in the democratic process practice that they have in their cities and counties. One thing that I will name that I think is important to know, and I've already alluded to this, but I harp on this, is that the problem is bigger than Flock. So one of the things that we have seen in multiple cities is that once a Flock contract is canceled, Axon, Motorola Solutions, other vendors come in and try to sell their ALPRs. And they position themselves as, we're not Flock. We don't have the same problems, right? And so one of the things that I think, you know, your listeners should understand is that it's the technology and the business model that is at the core of this in terms of the huge, massive data collection and mass data sharing that sort of facilitates all of this.
1: Yeah, thank you for naming that, because I wanted to highlight that, because that's also something that's on DFlock, is that, yes, it's Flock that is the largest, but that's really a kind of a toxic tech ecosystem, if you will. And there's always a few runners up that are willing and ready to take that money in order to be part of this panopticon. So I think that is really important to highlight. And I also appreciate that you highlighted the spectrum, because that's something that we've talked about on the show as well, with regards to, for instance, data centers, how people from across the political spectrum are fighting data centers. And I think that that's also a really important thing to highlight. As an organizer, I oftentimes say, you know, you can be friends with some of the people you organize with, but that's not actually the point. The point is to organize people that you disagree with, that you might not even want to like hang out with and have a beer with, but that you are organizing for shared goals with. And that's, I think that oftentimes gets lost or gets gummed up in organizing spaces. But before we end here, I do want to ask you to talk a little bit about the week of action that's coming up August 16th through 22nd. What specifically is this National Week of Action focused on, and what are some of the things that people can do to engage with it?
0: Yeah. So the National Week of Action Against License Plate Readers, again, not Flock, against license plate readers, is a week that we've called for people across the country to mobilize, right? Again, we've canceled a lot of contracts. We have thousands of people across the country organizing against surveillance and organizing against ALPRs in their communities. And we wanted to pull everyone together for 1 week to do something that week in their community to make the problem legible, to bring more people into the work, and to help more people to understand why we need to oppose the use of ALPRs and other surveillance. So DFLOC, we're not calling for a unified action as much as we are asking for folks to do something that week. They can visit noalprs.com and see the information that we have published regarding the week of action. They can register their city. If they'd like to participate, they can get in touch with us via that website. And we're encouraging folks to think broadly about what the impacts are of surveillance in their communities. And so we have, you know, we have folks doing sort of introductory events, ALPRs 101, introductions, folks doing something that we often call sort of flock walks or spy hunts, where they go out and they actually go look at the cameras installed in their community, and they talk with people about the capabilities that the cameras have, and they kind of map them out and help people to understand and see them in the wild, as we say. And then other events as well, right? So one of the things that I'm planning on doing during the week of action is actually hosting events about the intersections of surveillance and data centers and why the fights are one and the same, and why we need to start building and having more of a conversation about how these fights are united. So we're encouraging folks to take up the work in whatever way makes sense locally. to build more relationships with people in their communities and to get in touch with us so that we can have a stronger national network of people challenging the use of surveillance.
1: Brilliant. I'm a big fan of intersections, because if we stay in our silos, we're going to die there. So folks, again, do check out dflock.org and noalprs.com, and we'll have those links in the show notes as well. Ed, thanks so much for the work that you do, and thanks for coming onto the show.
0: Thank you. It was great to be here.
1: Coming up next on the program, I sit down with Heidi Lim from AI Resist List to talk about reframing AI. That's coming up right now, so please stay with us. Thanks, everyone, for joining us at the Project Censored radio show on Pacifica Radio. I'm your co-host, Eleanor Goldfield, and we're very glad right now to be joined by Heidi Lim, who is a climate communicator focused on increasing climate literacy and rooted in environmental justice. Her work puts a climate lens on topics like technology, justice, and culture, which is ultimately how she came more recently to working on AI ethics. Heidi, thanks so much for joining us.
2: Thanks for having me on.
1: Absolutely. So I invited you on specifically to talk about the project AI Resist. And this is a site dedicated to not only pushing back against this prevailing use and conceptualization of AI, but to broaden the framing of AI and to create better tech futures. So I want to start here with that broadening, because I think it's a lot like when we learn economics, you know, in the US or in Europe, we only learn capitalism as if that's like the only way to set up an economy. And pulling here from the site, quote, AI takes many forms. Like the word transportation, it refers to a collection of technologies as diverse and distinctive as bicycles to rockets. But today, one version of AI takes all the oxygen, large-scale generative systems that power products like Claude, Gemini, and ChatGPT, end quote. So starting off here, I was wondering if you could dig into some of these other variations of AI that people might not have ever come across or be familiar with that are not centered on this specific narrative.
2: Yeah, absolutely. I come from the climate world, as you said, and I was blown away as I was learning about the possibilities, the ways that we could make new technologies that are in the category of quote-unquote AI, which is often just a marketing term to encompass a lot of different types of technologies. But when we talk about AI today, we're usually talking about what's called generative AI, which is why you're generating things like recipes or images when you use a chatbot. But that's not the only way to make this type of technology when you have massive data centers, hyperscale data centers that we see being fought around the world today. And it's not this version where you have to suck up what I've often heard referred to as Dr. Alex Hanna, who is with the Distributed AI Research Institute, one of the organizations that was a partner on this project. She often says that these companies are sucking up everything that isn't nailed down on the internet. That's why you get Reddit language, for instance, or sometimes like YouTube type language feeding into these chatbots, because they are pulling everything they can and they're, you know, sucking up tons and tons of data a lot of times without people's consent, or there's no, you know, repercussions for stealing art and stealing people's data. So there's other ways to do it. The AI Resist List is a project where we wanted people to see what types of resistance is happening against this current, let's say, dominating regime of Silicon Valley's imagining of what AI looks like. And there's tons of resistance happening around the world. We see it in headlines. I feel like every single day there's tons of new resistance that's getting really awesome press. And that's been really encouraging. We wanted to sort of highlight some of the ways that people are resisting in so many different creative ways. We identify about, I think there's like 9 pillars. Pillars can be thought of as the sort of like the elements that are holding up, upholding this current system. And if you can knock down or address each pillar very specifically, then over time, we can kind of knock down the system or you know, resist the system by just targeting specific things. So like those pillars, there's narrative, which I like to call myth making. But one of those myths is that this is inevitable. And that's one of the things that we want people to take away, is that it's not inevitable that this version of AI is the only way that we're going to do this and that we can't stand in the way of it. So there's narrative, funding, data centers, resource extraction, labor, adoption, surveillance, and policy. So we kind of take each of those pillars and give examples of how resistance is happening. But then, as you said, we also have a whole section on possible futures, alternative futures, different ways that organizations and people are showing that there's a different way. There's ways for folks to be able to make like for instance, a community to make their own small language model that has data that's consented to, that's given by that community, owned by that community, instead of buying into this big system that's very centralized in here in California or in the US.
1: Well, and I wanted to dig into the nine pillars in a minute, but I wanted to just dig into the it's kind of a philosophical, which I guess is the whole point. It's a philosophical issue. Because like the current use of AI understandably drives kind of technophobia or tech hate or whatever you want to call it. This idea that AI will not only replace humans, but do so in a way that's flat, flimsy, shallow, and ultimately like detrimental, not only to humans, but of course to the nature of which we are a part and that we rely on. And so I'm curious, like philosophically speaking, do you feel that there's a threshold where it's like, hey, beyond this point, we just should not venture the event horizon. There's no coming back. This isn't like creating the wheel to help us haul or the printing press to help us disseminate knowledge. Down this particular path is only tech that seeks to make us dumber, sicker, and unhappier. Do you feel like there is that, like, is there that event horizon? Not only perhaps with where we're headed right now, but in any kind of iteration of AI?
2: Yeah, that's a very interesting question. I am going to answer it in a way that, I don't know, you can tell me if this answers your question, but I will say, going back to this idea of myth-making, one of the things that surprisingly kind of makes the idea of making this version of AI that's all power, that's like taking up a lot of resources, is this idea that there is some point at which AI will be so smart that it's going to take over humanity. And it's really interesting that it sounds like it's very critical of AI, but it's often been used by these CEOs as actually a reason why they need to keep giving them money, because they're like, well, we're going to make it in a way that you can trust. And so you therefore should just let us do what we want to do. Making people, particularly like politicians, focus and society focus on very, very long-term, highly unlikely outcomes, as opposed to today, there are people, data workers, local frontline communities, children, people who are actually being impacted by these companies today. And those are real issues that we need to address more immediately. So I guess my answer is, I don't think that's going to happen. And I think it's never too late for anything. Like, as a person who works on climate change, you know, we just have different tools. So yeah, I would say it's never too late, because if we're here, that means we can still do something about it. And, you know, there's more of us people, everyday people who have concerns than there are of the, you know, the handful of people who are currently have centralized power.
1: Yeah, I think it was Malcolm X who said something to the effect of, never let them tell you how many of you there are.
2: I've never heard that. That's great.
1: Yeah, it's great. And I feel like people need to hear it more often, because I do think like the nihilism tends to set in. I mean, I've been organizing mm-hmm. since 2003, and the amount of times I've had people tell me, oh, it's too late, not just with climate, but with like wars and with labor issues. And it's like, mm-hmm. oh, it's too late. And it's like, well, mm-hmm. What? Says who? Like, it really does. And that's also, of course, part of the propagandization to make people feel helpless yeah. and make people feel like they have no agency.
2: Yep.
1: And I wanted to dig into that a little bit, because I think what's really cool about the nine pillars that you mentioned is that there's a recognition of our agency, and not just agency, like in terms yeah. of something's, you know, like fighting a data center, but creative agency, which I think, interestingly enough, yeah. when it comes to AI, people are like, oh, that's where creativity goes to die. And it's like, aha, but maybe resisting it is where creativity goes to be born. And I wanted to mention a couple, because I think particularly for Project Censored listeners who care very much about free press and the freedom of speech, mm-hmm. y'all mentioned the Media Capture Watch, which mm-hmm. is, quote, a granular interactive map displaying the over $1 billion of entanglements between a small handful of tech companies and journalism organizations. It seeks to expose the degree of the tech industry's influence via an often opaque web of funding on the very newsrooms meant to provide people with independent information, end quote. And I think that that's so vital, because we often talk about critical media literacy. And of course, you know, with you working on climate literacy, like, it's so important to realize, hey, the people telling you to not believe in climate change, or the people telling you that AI is going to save everything and it's so awesome and it's so cool, are the people that are being funded by, you know, AI and by climate deniers. Mm-hmm. And so being able to trace that is super important. And I also wanted to dig in here to, under the data pillar, which includes a node for poisoning your data, which is the first time I'd ever heard that phrase. I was today years old. For example, there's Nightshade, a tool that transforms images into poison samples so that models training on them without consent will see their models learn unpredictable behavior. So you're kind of like duping or punking the AI, which I find hilarious. I mean, could you talk a little bit about like creative, like these are creative ways of fighting back? Because I think oftentimes people don't even realize like, oh, there are people creating these really cool ways that don't just include like legislation or direct action against a data center.
2: Oh my gosh. Yeah, I love that you call out this creativity, like just working on this list. And by the way, there's like so many other examples. These are the ones that we highlighted for this, you know, this current version of the list, but we have a whole spreadsheet of other examples and we have a contact form on there. So if you go to the airresistlist.org, you will be able to also tell us if there's other examples of things that you've seen or that your community are putting together. There's a category of ways that people are resisting is just like being a repository for documentation. Like an example is like, and you called out some really, really good ones. I will say like another one, Algorithm Watch is a project where it's a repository where people can document when AI fails, particularly when people are getting basically unfairly determined results from algorithms. So sometimes there are automated systems for things like job evaluations to predicting crime and other quote unquote, or other important decisions. And people are being discriminated against because these algorithms are discriminatory and biased. And so this organization is a place where people can document when that's happening. The thing is, resistance is also fun. Like you see like in the ICE protests in Portland, right? Like people are wearing frog costumes. It's like, it's just silly, right? It's a silly response to a silly system. And it's ridiculous that we're here and we're like, you know what? We can find ways to do this together that isn't just so full of despair because we actually do have power and we can still have joy while doing it. And, you know, I think building community with resistance or in, you know, any of these movements is like a huge part of it because these technologies are kind of hoping that we just stay isolated and pushing us further away from each other. And we're like, no, to solve any of these problems, we need to come together and we aren't just going to stay in our homes. Or if we are in our homes, we're going to, you know, fight each other online.
1: Yeah, absolutely. And I think that that's so important. I mean, the absurdness really takes a lot of power out of the system's hands when you make fun of it. I mean, it's why satire is so powerful. And, you know, in Muhammad Al-Kurd's book, he writes about how making fun of the IOF or the Israeli government or the apartheid state was a way to resist. It was a way to prove that your mind has not been colonized. Mm-hmm. If you can make them ridiculous, if you can make the occupation ridiculous, then you are surviving, at least mentally. And I think I think history bears that out for sure. And I want to kind of dig into like a little bit more of your expertise here, because there's the possible futures aspect on the site, which I think is really beautiful, which also comes from like that recognition that there are several paths of AI, mm-hmm. like it's not this one thing. And I wanted to ask you with particular focus on the environment here, because I think this is obviously a huge issue for a lot of folks. I mean, especially right now in the US, we're seeing data centers pop up at ridiculous rates, particularly like in the West and the Midwest, when there are extreme droughts, these data centers are guzzling, you know, billions of gallons of water. So I was wondering if you talk about some of the initiatives that are shared with possible futures and how that then looks in terms of the climate effect. Because if mm-hmm. we're saying that like, hey, AI is something that we can feel good about engaging in and pushing for in different iterations, can we do that in terms of the climate aspect, or is it always going to be a negative effect there?
2: Yeah. And also I'll call out that like, absolutely. We are hearing a lot about data centers that are being planned or built. And I think it is, you know, also important to know that like, you know, some of those are just on paper and we hear about them, but they're going to take years to build or, you know, like many, many hurdles that have to go through. And that's kind of where it's really beautiful to see communities in the States, especially like be able to push back and go to their city councils, sometimes vote out city council people who are supporting these data centers. And like, yeah, that's a really creative way that it, you know, people have really been able to exercise that power and really push for things like moratoriums. So Yeah, I think things have changed a lot from like a year ago to now. And just like every month, there's even more organization and resistance. And part of the list's goal is hopefully to give, not just give people hope, but also like give them ideas and have people kind of connect with each other and hopefully learn from each other so we can strengthen the movement. But yeah, I will say like, I'm from Las Vegas, by the way. So, you know, this is also very personal to me when it comes to folks building giant infrastructure in the desert that has no business being there. But yeah, one of my favorite, I'm biased because I've known them before I started working on the AI Resist list, but one of my favorite projects that is also very beautiful, very creative, is this project called Slow AI by AIX Design. They have a series of zines that are also, that are very beautiful. They're fun to read. They're often whimsical. They have a series of zines for what they call small AI, esoteric AI, and ancestral AI. I particularly focused on their small AI project, and it's essentially an exploration of how could we make AI smaller, and the people who are doing that. So a few of the examples that we have for alternative futures are actually in that zine as well. But yeah, we don't have to make these giant LLMs that suck up everything. It's like, if you wanted to have a very specific community, use a language model, or if you are, you know, trying to solve a specific problem, you don't need to use a Claude, for instance. There are people who are using this type of technology to like explore what can you do if, you know, had way less resources, where data was owned by the community or given by the community, where, you know, we don't need these giant hyperscale data centers, and there's a lot more like data sovereignty.
1: And with that list, like, I'm basically wondering, like, is there a way to do this without it being detrimental to ecosystems?
2: Yeah, exactly. So they're saying like, okay, what if we use infrastructure that was like housed like locally? We own the infrastructure. It's not in these, you know, data centers that are many, many miles away. And because you are training a model that's much more small, or using a model that's a lot smaller with a lot more targeted data, you're not needing to run it on massive infrastructure. You could run it on like a laptop, or you can run it somewhere locally. But we don't need the thing to do everything. You just need it to do something really, really well. There's a bunch of like sort of language, smaller languages examples that are really illustrative of this. So I would say like one of the more famous examples is Te Hiku Media. They are preserving a Maori language. The Maori language is Te Reo. This project wanted to nurture and revitalize Te Reo. They wanted to work with the Maori community to provide like language samples to train this model. They have made sure that no data is going to be used anywhere without the community's consent, and they continue to be able to hold that language. The Te Huku Media is a Maori-owned organization. And so they wanted to be able to provide a language model that is ignored by Silicon Valley, for instance. And there's multiple examples of this where, like, you know, it's really good in English, but it leaves out a lot of other languages, which is kind of a mirror to colonial practices of assimilation. Like, folks are being not able to access these types of technologies or be able to have similar tools because of this language gap. So they built their own, and they built it in a way that was not extractive. It was collaborative with the community, and they built a platform that other Pacific languages can also use. That's sort of like one of the examples of an alternative future.
1: Very cool. And I kind of wrapping up here, I'm curious because one of the primary things that we do at Project Censored is focus on critical media literacy. And, you know, we usually say like, it's okay if critical media literacy isn't your first issue, but it's got to be in the top five. Because if you don't care how you're getting the information and where that information is sourced from, how do you actually know what information you're getting? And that will obviously affect whatever your first or second issue is. So I feel like right now is a time to really be AI literate to a certain extent, right? Like, I'm never going to be building AI anything. I am a digital tech idiot, and I'm fine with that. If anybody needs a tube amp fixed, I will help you. But anything digital, I'm a lost cause. But I think we all have to, you know, like, just like we, you know, in organizing, we focus on political education. I feel like this needs to be a part of it, because a lot of times I feel like people are using it and they don't even know that they are. right? And that's where it starts to get scary, because it's affecting people's perspectives on the world. And so I'm wondering if you could give listeners some ideas on, like, hey, here's just like some basic information that you're going to want to have to be somewhat AI literate.
2: Yeah, that's an interesting question. And it's similar to like climate literacy. I think, you know, people know what a fossil fuel is, right? Like, we know what a gas car is versus a electric vehicle, or why using public transportation is climate friendly, I think. So it's sort of like that level. Like, you don't have to know how a coal plant works, but you do kind of have to know how to make conscious choices and why those conscious choices are impactful. You know, as people are getting really pushed and sometimes sort of like required to use chatbots, it's just like to have a critical understanding of like, why are people upset when they're protesting a data center in their community, or when policymakers are trying to regulate chatbot use for children or something like that? Like, why are those things happening? And I think it's important to not shame the individuals. I think a lot of us are using these tools because they really have to, or they're being told that they need to keep their jobs. And it's a very challenging job market. And here in the Bay Area, like, there are rolling layoffs all the time at tech companies. So it's really interesting to see like people being told that they have to use AI in their work, or they're just going to be fired. But yeah, I think it's really just about conscious awareness that you typing something into this chatbot, and on a massive scale, like as more and more people are doing it, like, it is contributing to like a system that has way more complicated implications. And it's not as fun as like, I'm just gonna find an image of my friends as dogs. Like, it's not just fun. Just to be critical of that, and also be critical of like the industry and the incentives that these sort of AI booster bros have. And also to be aware that like, there are a lot of people who are concerned. And I was going to say this earlier, like, you're talking about like folks who are being paid to or incentivized to be climate deniers. That's a great example, because like, if you look at Yale, actually like does studies of, they do surveys of Americans' belief around climate change, and over 70% of Americans know that climate change is real and that it is caused by humans. But like, you wouldn't know that if you were just listening to the climate deniers. And so I try to explain that to people, like, that's the reason why there's a lot of reason for hope, because we are generally on the same page. And I think that is the same case for the AI industry. I think even people who use it don't want to be using it a lot of times. So just, yeah, I guess part of the literacy to me is just like knowing that there is a lot of myth making, and being really critical when you hear a CEO talking on about how important this technology is. Like, they're just like a handful of people who are really loud and have microphones, but there's a lot of people who do not feel that way. And they feel probably similarly to how you feel.
1: Yeah, I think that's so important. That goes back to, you know, what y'all have on the site, the Media Capture Watch, which, you know, we talk about this all the time, not with it just AI, but with everything, you know, with the climate, with, you know, imperialism, with colonialism and all of that. So it's really vital to be critically literate in all of that. And so folks can check out this really beautiful, it's also just a beautiful site, just aesthetically speaking.
2: Yeah.
1: Not that that's the main point, but it helps. It's at AIResistList.org, and there are links, and there's beautiful explanations and breakdowns of the things that we've been talking about today and more. So Heidi, thank you so much for taking the time to sit down with us and dig into this. And thanks so much for the work that you do.
2: Thank you. Thanks for having me. We want to smash, crash, smash,
3: blast the system. We want to get it. That does it for another episode of the Project Censored Radio Show on Pacifica Radio. I'm your producer and co-host, Eleanor Goldfield, along with my co-host and executive producer, Mickey Huff. 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We have a lot of tools, resources, and information over at our website. Again, that's projectcensored.org. Please also follow us on social media at Project Censored. As always, thank you so much for listening, and we'll see you next time.

0: Hello, this is Mike Aguirre. 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

Greetings. This is Matt and DJ Like It or Not from Black Cat Wax. 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

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Good evening, greetings, radio listeners, internet radio listeners, wherever you are, however you are listening. My name's Carson Young. I'm the host of the program here each and every Monday night, playing music. You just heard music from San Diego's own Charles McPherson, from 1964's Bebop Revisited, released on Prestige, and featuring Carmel Jones on trumpet, Barry Harris on piano, Nelson Boyd on bass, Albert Tootie Heath on drums, rest in peace. We heard If I Loved You, and ahead of Mr. McPherson, we heard music from Thelonious Monk off of 1957's Brilliant Corners, featuring Sonny Rollins on tenor, Ernie Henry on alto, Clark Terry on trumpet, Oscar Pettiford on bass, the great Max Roach on drums. We heard Baluzar. Ahead of that, music from Dexter Gordon off the 1965 LP One Flight Up. And featuring Donald Byrd on trumpet, Kenny Drew on piano, Niels Henning Orsted Peterson on bass, Art Taylor on drums. We heard the track Coppin' the Haven. And there's still a lot more great music to come here in the second half of the program. Before we get to it, why don't we just take a moment to talk about KNSJ. 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After this, it's Stomping Grounds with DJ Tim Piles, local music, local Southern California music. That's from 9 to 10, and from 10 to 11, it's Monochrome Fixation with DJ Paul Giorgettis. If you're listening live on a Friday, pardon me, if you're listening live on a Monday night, that's the Monday night lineup. So stay tuned. Good stuff. Right now, we're going to get back into the music. And we're going to hear something off of this Reincarnations 2024 release of the groundbreaking 1960 Charles Mingus Candid Recording Sessions, Candid Records Recording Sessions. We're going to hear Body and Soul, Take Two by Mr. Charles Mingus. And it's right here on 89.1 KNSJ Descanso.

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0: Welcome. This is Dr. Michio Kaku, Professor of Theoretical Physics at the City College and the Graduate Center of the City University of New York, and this is Exploration. Every week on Exploration, we discuss the fascinating world of science and its impact on society. And our lead story today concerns a sensational headline. Astronomers have spent a lifetime looking for the Holy Grail, and that is an Earth-like planet in outer space, a twin of the Earth. And they think they finally snagged it. What present? The planet is called Gliese 581G. It is only 20 light years from Earth. It would take a rocket ship about 300,000 years at normal velocities to reach that planet. But it seems to be in the habitable zone of the Sun. The planet weighs about 3 to 4 times more than the Earth. However, it may have liquid oceans. If it was too close, the liquid oceans would boil. If the planet were too far from the mother Sun, the liquid oceans would freeze over. But it seems to be at the just right distance from the star to have liquid oceans. And liquid water is the universal solvent. It's the amniotic fluid out of which the first DNA and proteins got off the ground on the planet Earth. So the next time you look at the constellation Libra, remember that perhaps there are somebody out there looking back at you. And so today on Exploration, we're going to bring on two special guests to talk about life. The first is Seth Shostak. He's an astronomer with the SETI Institute, the Search for Extraterrestrial Intelligence. And he has spent a lifetime searching for signals from alien civilizations in outer space. And then we're going to bring on Ray Kurzweil, who says that, well, maybe they're going to be robotic intelligences throughout the universe. And for that matter, maybe even on the planet Earth. One day the robots will be as smart as us. And so once again, we're going to be celebrating the fact that astronomers have, for the first time in history, identified a planet that seems to be very close to a twin of the Earth, capable of supporting a liquid ocean. The next step is to verify, indeed, that it has a liquid ocean. And, of course, astronomers will then zero in on their radio telescopes to search for signals from ET phoning home. So, hold on to your hats. We could be witnessing something right out of Star Trek. Our first special guest is Dr. Seth Shostak, and we're going to ask him, what frequency do we listen on when we try to eavesdrop on alien civilizations in outer space? Where do we look?
1: Well, that's actually a good point because, of course, you know, the aliens haven't sent us a fax telling us where on the dial they might be broadcasting. So you have to sort of second guess what frequencies, what part of the dial makes sense. And that idea had already been explored, even though Frank Drake didn't know that, by a couple of guys who at that point were at Cornell University, a couple of physicists by the name of Giuseppe Cocconi and Philip Morrison. Anyhow, these two guys had already thought about what frequencies make sense if you're going to send messages between the stars. And they said, well, look, there's kind of a natural answer to that because there's one frequency everybody will know, and it turns out to be 1420 megahertz on the dial. You might think, well, what's special about that? It turns out that hydrogen, which is by far the overwhelmingly most common element in the universe, hydrogen naturally emits some radio emission at 1420 megahertz. So all astronomers, you know, of any sophistication in the universe will know about this frequency. So they said, look, that's a natural frequency. Everybody will have it marked on their radio dial. Let's try listening there. Frank Drake came to the same conclusion rather independently. And so the first experiments were done usually with a receiver that only had one channel. It could only listen to one channel at a time, just like your auto radio, and set that frequency somewhere near this 1420 megahertz magic frequency on the dial. Now, as time went on, this kind of experiment became much more sophisticated. Today, the receivers that are used for SETI listen simultaneously to tens of millions of channels at once because, you know, you don't know exactly which frequency might be the one they're using. But they tend to look at still at that part of the dial around 1420 megahertz. Not always. Sometimes they'll do experiments where they're looking elsewhere. But usually you're covering maybe 1,000 or 2,000 megahertz around that frequency. So, you know, it's a small fraction of the dial, but it seems to be a pretty good one. No one's ever come up with a better argument about where to tune.
0: Okay, now let's talk about Drake's equation, which is taught in every elementary astronomy course as scientists try to get a reasonable scientific estimate of the probability of intelligent races throughout the galaxy. So tell us a little bit about Drake's equation.
1: Well, the equation actually has an interesting history, or at least semi-interesting. Frank Drake had done that first listening experiment in the spring of 1960. So, gosh, that's 45 years ago. It was in April, I think, 1960. Anyhow, so that generated a lot of interest. I mean, he didn't find the aliens, but it generated a heck of a lot of interest. And so the next year, he had a meeting, also in West Virginia, at the observatory, in which he invited all the kind of professional scientists who were interested in this work. That total was like 10 or 12 or something. It was a fairly small number. And as an agenda, he was sitting around thinking, well, this meeting's coming up in a couple of weeks. I need an agenda. So as an agenda for this meeting, he wrote down this very simple equation, which has subsequently become known as the Drake equation. And all it does is try to estimate something called N, where N is the number of civilizations in our galaxy. Just let's confine ourselves to our galaxy that are broadcasting right now. The number of star systems, if you will, that are producing signals now that we could detect. Now, clearly, that depends on, well, how many stars are there in the galaxy, and what fraction of those have planets, and what fraction of those planets have produced life, and what fraction of those that have produced life have produced intelligent life, and what fraction of those that produce technology, and what fraction of those are actually on the air right now. Okay, so it's a whole string of terms. There are actually 7 terms in the equation. You can find it in almost any textbook on astronomy, and that's the Drake equation. And it would be great because it would tell you, you know, what are your chances of success? I mean, if N is only a few, then the chances that you'll find these guys are pretty small. But if N are thousands or millions or some very large number, Carl Sagan thought that the value of N was several million. Well, if that's true, then, you know, you have a pretty good chance of tripping across a signal sooner or later. So, unfortunately, of course, we don't know what N is. There are a bunch of terms in the equation that we simply don't know. So it's more of a talking point kind of thing than it is an equation that you can actually solve or use.
0: And that completes the first part of our interview with Dr. Seth Shostak. He's a director of the SETI Institute in Mountain View, California. That's the Search for Extraterrestrial Intelligence. And their webpage, by the way, is www.seti.org, SETI.org. And the other day, both Dr. Shostak and I appeared on that ABC special on UFOs. And I think it's both fair to say that Dr. Shostak and I take the opinion that the vast distances separating the stars are so huge that it would take a very advanced civilization to breach those distances. So in other words, any visitation, hypothetical or real, from an extraterrestrial civilization would reflect the fact that they are advanced, perhaps hundreds of thousands, perhaps millions of years more advanced than ours, and they would be utilizing a technology that we can only dream about on the planet Earth. Well, let's now get back with a discussion about other worlds in outer space. Just before the break, we were talking about calculating the probability of finding intelligent beings in outer space. However, there are some people who simply don't believe in the probability equations that we laid out. Other scientists say, bah, humbug. We had Professor Brownlee on our airwaves about a year and a half ago, and he said that Drake's equation is flawed. Flawed because there are new astronomical bits of information that show that, well, to get life is more difficult than we thought. He mentions, for example, that you need a large moon. Without a large moon, the Earth would eventually tumble in its orbit and over hundreds of millions of years, and that would make DNA impossible. He also mentioned the fact that at one point the entire Earth was frozen over. We were snowball Earth. And again, DNA would be very hard to get off the ground under those circumstances. He mentions you have to have a large Jupiter in order to clean out the debris of the solar system. He also mentions you have to be a certain distance from the center of the black hole at the center of the galaxy. Otherwise, you get fried by being too close to this very radioactive core at the center of the galaxy. But if you're too far out, then there are not enough heavy elements to create the DNA and higher molecules. So, well, what are your thoughts? Is the Earth, in some sense, unique as Professor Brownlee was hinting at? Or do you think N is quite large, as Carl Sagan believed?
1: Well, of course, nobody knows. So everything I'm going to tell you is my opinion on this,
0: okay.
1: Obviously.
0: Good enough.
1: If we knew the answer, we wouldn't be discussing it. But it's true. Don Brownlee and his colleague Peter Ward at the University of Washington up in Seattle wrote this book about 5 years ago called Rare Earth, in which they had indeed, as you indicated, kind of a laundry list of reasons why Earth might not be just a run-of-the-mill planet. Earth might be very, very special, so special that, in fact, although there might be some other life out there, it's not going to be very sophisticated life. It isn't going to be intelligent life. And so our SETI experiments are kind of a waste of time. That was their thesis. And since this was reviewed, by the way, in the New York Times, this book got a lot of play. And but if you actually look at this laundry list, you find that the items on it are not terribly convincing. Let's take a couple of the ones you named, for example. The fact that the Earth has a large moon, which kind of stabilizes the spin of the Earth. Okay. Now, if we didn't have that large moon, and by the way, a large moon is kind of a rare thing. You know, Mercury doesn't have a large moon, has no moons. Venus doesn't have a large moon, has no moons. Mars has a couple of moons you could walk around in an afternoon. Tiny moons, they don't help. Earth, on the other hand, among the rocky planets, is the only one to have a large moon. Okay. And sure, it does stabilize the Earth's spin. But if you took that moon away, the Earth wouldn't, just go completely nuts. Every now and again, the North Pole would come down to, Connecticut or some other place, that sort of thing. But it would take hundreds of thousands, maybe millions of years to do that, right? So it's such a slow event that even, for complicated life like freshwater otters or whatever, right, they can just walk away from that problem. If you've got 100,000 years, before the North Pole gets to you, you have plenty of time to move. I mean, that isn't fatal to life. That's not fatal. It might be an inconvenience, if you had a society with a lot of cities, you might not want it to happen. But it's so slow, it's not fatal. Now, here's another thing in your list there. You mentioned we're fortunate to have Jupiter because Jupiter has cleaned out the inner solar system of all these big rocks that otherwise might, slam into your planet and ruin the whole day, just the way it happened 65 million years ago, taking out the dinosaurs and 75% of all other species. Well, sure. But on the other hand, big Jupiters are not rare. We know that. In fact, all the planets we found around other stars are like Jupiter are bigger. Right? So big planets are not rare. But even aside from that, you could argue that maybe life on Earth would have gotten a little bit farther had we not had such a big planet as Jupiter out there. Because, in fact, if the dinos had been wiped out 50 million years earlier, we would be 50 million years ahead of where we are today. We'd have the cure for death, whatever. Maybe we'd be better off. So I don't find that a very convincing argument. I mean, you can look at each one of these arguments. The snowball Earth, yes, there's some evidence, although it's somewhat controversial, but there's some evidence that there was a time a few billion years ago when the entire Earth was encrusted with ice. But there was life on Earth then, and that life wasn't wiped out by snowball Earth. It just, had to sit there and, live at the bottom of the oceans for a while, but, a lot of life, well, all life was down in the oceans anyhow. So, it didn't wipe out Earth. It wasn't fatal. Okay, so all these things, yes, they might be an inconvenience, or they might not be, but in any case, none of them stopped life on Earth. None of them stopped life on Earth. So I really don't think that Earth is really all that special.
0: Well, Professor Brownlee goes on, in fact, on and on and on, as I found out interviewing him. He also says that microbial life could, in fact, be quite common throughout the universe, but intelligent life, well, take a look at the dinosaurs, he says. We've had life forms with spinal cords and nervous systems for hundreds of millions of years on the Earth, but humans, only humans on the Earth, even on the Earth with such ideal conditions, it took hundreds of millions of years for humans to get off the ground, and even then, there were many times when humanity may have been wiped out. There were only a few thousand of us, 100,000 years ago, to create the entire human race. The human race could have been wiped out many times during certain bottlenecks in our evolution. So he was basically saying that intelligent life is extremely rare, even if you have microbial life being common. What are your thoughts?
1: Well, he's right in that this is a controversial area. I think even more controversial than the question whether you can get complex life on a lot of planets. I don't think that's so controversial myself. But just because I give you a million planets with life, right, and you let them cook for a few billion years, there is a legitimate question. What fraction of them will ever cook up something as clever as, as we are? and we are clever compared to the most critters around, right?
0: That's debatable, but anyway.
1: Well, but In any case, I mean, you know, we don't know because we still don't understand fully how, or even partially really, how intelligence evolved on Earth. What was it that produced intelligence on Earth? If it's a mechanism that was just very rare in the sense of being accidental or contingent upon a lot of special circumstances, then maybe he's right. Maybe you got lots and lots of life out there. Maybe Captain Kirk takes the Starship Enterprise out into space and finds lots and lots of life in the galaxy, mm-hmm. but it's all stupid. Okay, that's one possibility. But on the other hand, all the studies that have been done about how intelligence arose on Earth suggest that, well, what drove it was nothing that you wouldn't expect elsewhere. And sure, it took a long time before you got this far, but you needed some preconditions. You needed warm-blooded animals with a high metabolic rate. You know, you needed all sorts of biological developments. And then, in the last 50 million years, which, of course, is fairly short in the history of the planet, but in the last 50 million years, a lot of species have gotten smarter. You know, obviously Homo sapiens, but you know, and obviously our simian relatives, right? Chimps are pretty clever, but you know, birds are pretty clever. Even octopi are fairly clever. Whales and dolphins are fairly clever. There's been an increase in intelligence among a couple of handfuls of species in the past 50 million years. It isn't just one species that got smarter. Now we got smarter than they did, but if you were to visit Earth 2 million years ago. You would have found that the smartest things on the planet were not our simian ancestors, but some white-flanked dolphins. They had the highest IQs, and they didn't leave a lot of literature, but you know they were the smartest things around. Mm-hmm. So it does seem that intelligence is actually kind of a fairly natural product of evolution once you get to a certain level of complexity. This is controversial, but at least the indications are that intelligence is not some sort of miracle.
0: Okay, well, shifting gears a little bit, we also had Professor Dan Wertheimer from the University of California at Berkeley on our airwaves a few years ago talking about SETI at home. That is, on your home PC, you can get a chunk of this radio data and have your PC via its screensaver basically crunch some of the numbers to look for intelligent signals. What's been the progress for SETI at home in the last several years?
1: Well, SETI at Home was intended originally just to be a very short-lived project, maybe for a year or two. But it was so popular that it's continued. They expected, you know, maybe 50,000 people would download this free bit of software so that when they walk away from their computer, you know, it's still humming away, that it would process a certain amount of SETI data that it would download from the servers at the University of California at Berkeley. Well, more than 5 million people have downloaded that software. Mm-hmm. So that's, that's 100 times as many as they expected, and about a third of them use it at any given time. What they do is they distribute a little bit of the data they collect from the radio telescope down in Puerto Rico, the Arecibo radio telescope, which a lot of listeners may have seen in the movie Contact, movie GoldenEye. You know, it's a great movie star. Yeah, they distribute about 1 or 2% of the data they collect there on the web for people using the screensaver. But the point is that there are so many people doing this with their home computers, that it is by far the largest computer project, the largest computer, if you will, in the world right now. And those data are looked at on the web for people using the screensaver. But the point is that there are so many people doing this with their home computers that it is by far the largest computer project, the largest computer, if you will, in the world right now. And those data are looked at extraordinarily carefully.

0: huge antenna. It's connected to a receiver that has millions of channels. Of course you pick up signals. But, of course, the question is that ET on the line, or is that AT&T on the line? Is it just interference from a telecommunications satellite or something like that? Now, what the guys at Berkeley do is they look at all the signals that have been found by people using their computers at home, and they look for those cases where a signal has been found more than once, in fact, more than twice. If a signal has been found three different times, right, not just by three different people, that doesn't count, but by, you know, at three different times. In other words, the telescope was pointing at some spot on the sky and they find a signal, and then, you know, 3 months later comes back to that same point. And somebody else finds it again at that same frequency, at that same spot on the sky. If that happens three or more times, then they say, hey, look, that's, you know, kind of interesting from a statistical point of view. That suggests it's not just a noise spike. That, you know, looks like a real signal. And then they will go down to the telescope and will deliberately look at that spot on the sky for a long period of time, for a few minutes, whatever it takes, until they can verify whether the signal's still there. They have done that on several occasions. So far, no dice. But on the other hand, it is quite possible that somebody running SETI at home could, in fact, find the signal that would entitle them to pick up a prize in Stockholm and have dinner with the king.
1: And that, of course, would be perhaps one of the pivotal events in human evolution on the planet Earth.
0: I think so.
1: Well, let me ask you now the $64,000 question. What do you, as an individual, think N is, N being the number of intelligent planetary systems out there, and where are they?
0: Yes, well, of course, I don't know what N is either, but I tend to agree with Frank Drake, who still works here at the SETI Institute. His office is down the hall from mine. And Frank is now, I guess he'll be 75 in another month or so. But he's still as active as he ever was. And he's a pretty smart guy. He's one of the cleverest guys I've known. And if you ask Frank, look, you know, this is your equation. What do you think N is? He'll say, well, I think it's probably around 10,000, which is kind of a conservative number compared to Carl Sagan, who thought it was a few million. I think Isaac Asimov thought it was 2/3 of a million, you know. So Frank is saying about 10,000. Well, if it's anywhere between 1,000 and, well, some bigger number, if it's more than 1,000, then that means that the nearest aliens are within on the order of 1,000 light years, okay, to us. Now, keep in mind that if you look at the whole Milky Way galaxy, it's about 100,000 light years across. So this is, you know, only like 1% of the way across the galaxy. 1,000 light years, that's far if you're trying to drive it in your Honda, but it isn't so far for a radio telescope. If that's the case, and it really is, you know, it's up for grabs. Obviously, we don't know. But if that's the case, then our experiments should find a signal within the next 20 years, because within the next 20 years, we will have kind of searched stars out to that distance. So that's my bet. But on the other hand, we're not going to know the answer until we know the answer.
1: And what are your thoughts about, well, where are they? SETI so far has picked up nothing. Is that just a question of lack of sensitivity of the SETI antennas, lack of detectors, or is it because they're shy out there in outer space, or maybe they don't exist? Or, well, what are your thoughts about why we haven't picked up any messages yet?
0: Yeah, well, this you know, I think that the answer is very simple. I think it's simply because we've not combed enough galactic real estate yet. But, you know, there are people who say, no, the fact that you haven't heard anything yet means something. It means that they're not out there, because any society that was more advanced than ours, and most of them are going to be more advanced than ours. I mean, if intelligence really does occur on planets in a fashion that's not extraordinarily rare, then most of the societies out there will be much older than ours, because, after all, you know, we're the new kids on the block. The Earth has only been here for 4.5 billion years. The galaxy has been around for like three times that length of time. So most of the stars out there are older than the sun. So if they're really advanced, then they should have been able by now to maybe colonize big chunks of the galaxy. Who knows? They should have been able to spread around. They should have, you know, remote transmitters. They should be very easy to find, right? And the fact that we haven't found them sounds like some sort of paradox. In fact, this little argument is often called the Fermi paradox, because Enrico Fermi, the physicist, the Italian-American physicist, was the first to point this out over a lunch at, I think it was Los Alamos in 1950. But in any case, that's his argument. I don't think I buy into that. I don't think it's a matter of them being shy, being coy. Maybe some of them are shy. Maybe most of them are shy. But if only one society

0: has a powerful transmitter out there, then we have a chance of success. I think the reason we haven't found them yet is that we haven't looked very carefully. And all of that is going to change in the next few decades, mostly because of the march of technology.
1: Well, my personal point of view is that if there's an anthill in the country and you're walking down this country road and you bump into this anthill, do you go down to the ants and say, I bring you trinkets, I bring you beads, I bring you nuclear energy and DNA technology, or perhaps maybe you step on a few of them?
0: Yeah, probably. I get phone calls just about every other day from people who have their own explanation of why we haven't heard anything, and it's usually because the aliens are put off by our environmental degradation and our, you know, threatening one another with war and all that sort of stuff. But indeed, I think that from their point of view, none of that matters terribly much any more than whatever wars the ants are getting into concern me. They don't.
1: Mm-hmm. Now, another stream of thought says that we're looking in the wrong place. For example, take a look at email. Email is compressed. Email is broken up and goes through many cities and then recombined at the other end. So if an alien civilization had even a primitive email system, and we were eavesdropping on it, we wouldn't hear much at all. The signals would be compressed in a way that we don't understand. They'd be fragmented and redistributed and reassembled someplace else in a code we don't understand. So we could be listening in to messages that are teeming with intelligent things in it, but we are simply too primitive to understand it. What are your thoughts about that?
0: Well, I'm sure there's a lot of truth in that. I don't expect that we are going to understand any of the messages, even to the point of being able to sort of break them up into the bits that that make them up. And it's also true that, you know, there are all sorts of methods for encoding information, for sending bits around that are fairly sophisticated that we use. For example, your cell phone tends to use what is called spread spectrum technology, where the signal is spread all over the dial instead of being concentrated in one spot. That's very hard to find with a radio receiver unless you know all the details of their communications schemes. So, yeah, there are lots and lots of ways they could make the signal hard to find, but in the end it comes down to this. If they have a transmitter on, that puts a certain amount of energy somewhere in the radio dial, somewhere in the radio spectrum. And we don't worry about how it's encoded or what the message is or anything like that. We don't worry about the message. When we do our SETI experiments, we're just trying to determine, is a transmitter on? We're looking for narrowband components to the signal, it's called, lots of excess energy, if you will, at certain spots on the radio dial. If we find that, we, of course, don't know what they're saying, whether it's something profound or whether it's something trivial like used car ads. We don't care about any of that. We're simply looking for evidence that their transmitters are on because, after all, that's the proof that we're after.
1: Okay, now let's talk about flying saucers. Of course, the distances between stars are enormous. It would take the Voyager spacecraft thousands and thousands of years to reach the nearest star. But that's because, you know, we're kind of primitive on this scale that we're talking about. Another civilization could easily be a million years ahead of us. And so the next question is there a law of physics preventing a civilization millions of years ahead of us from making contact with us? Is there any brick wall that prevents an advanced civilization from making contact?
0: Well, Michelle, you're the physicist, and you know that there isn't. Physics that prevents us. Mm-hmm. Now, there may be some physics that makes it very hard. Mm-hmm. Conventional physics, if you use, you know, rockets in the normal sense, the problem there is our rockets, of course, don't go fast enough, but, you know, they're more advanced, they can build better rockets. But when you get up to very high speeds, and you really do need speeds that are comparable to the speed of light if you want to get from one star to the next in less than a century, which sounds to me like something you might want to do no matter who you are,

Well, I'm afraid that's it for the first part of Exploration. Once again, our special guest has been Dr. Seth Shostak, a director of the Search for Extraterrestrial Intelligence based in Mountain View, California. And our next guest is inventor Ray Kurzweil, who is an authority on the theory of robots, who is convinced that we are, in some sense, creating our evolutionary successors on the planet Earth. Think about that. And if you want a copy of today's program, call the Pacifica Program Service at 1-800-735-0230.

0: Welcome. Once again, this is Dr. Michio Kaku, Professor of Theoretical Physics at the City College and the Graduate Center of the City University of New York, and this is the second half of Exploration. In the first half of Exploration, we began a discussion with Dr. Seth Shostak. He's the director of the SETI Institute in Menlo Park, California, perhaps the principal organization on the Earth that is seriously trying to intercept signals from outer space sent by advanced civilizations. And even though so far they haven't picked up any signals, they do hope that a recent influx of money from the billionaire from Microsoft, Paul Allen, may hope to rejuvenate the fortunes of the SETI Institute. And in the second half of Exploration, we're going to bring on inventor Ray Kurzweil, author of a number of bestsellers, including The Age of Spiritual Machines and The Singularity is Near. And his thesis is a controversial one. It's a minority opinion, but it's an opinion that has to be heard. And his claim is that very soon, perhaps by 2020, perhaps very soon, machines will begin to approach human intelligence and perhaps even exceed human intelligence. And even worse than this for humans, robots will be able to create copies of themselves that are even more intelligent than they are. And so they'll be able to bootstrap themselves to become arbitrarily intelligent, in which case they may begin to leave the Earth and begin to colonize the galaxy. That is called the singularity, the point at which we have runaway machines creating machines of even higher intelligence, and the whole process just keeps on going until they, well, take over the universe. Sounds like science fiction? Well, yeah, but it's a position that can't be ruled out. So once again, our special guest in the second half of Exploration is inventor Ray Kurzweil, and we are talking about, well, what happens when the computer revolution goes amok? Mr. Kurzweil, the first question for you is, how did you first get interested in robots and artificial intelligence?
1: I've actually had in mind being an inventor since I was at the age of 5, and age of 12, I discovered computers. I built some primitive computers myself and got access to one as part of a summer job, and quickly became fascinated with the ability to kind of model the world, albeit primitively at that time, in the computer and create virtual realities, and also model our thinking processes. Quickly became interested actually in pattern recognition, which is my view is the fundamental basis of human intelligence rather than logical, sequential, analytical thinking. And a project I did in high school was to build pattern recognition models of melodies, and I would feed in the melodies of Mozart or Chopin, and it would build a pattern recognition model and then write original melodies in the same style from that model, which were recognizable, kind of sounded like second-rate compositions from a second-rate student of Chopin or Mozart. And that started really a lifelong fascination in pattern recognition, which is really my primary technical field.
0: Okay, and let's talk about your book, The Age of Spiritual Machines. First of all, what is a spiritual machine? Is that a contradiction in terms?
1: The primary concept of spirituality is really consciousness. If we consider a being or an entity to be conscious, then we consider it to have spiritual value. And if you look at all the different religious traditions, what they really mean by a soul and by spiritual reality is consciousness, an entity that really has subjective experience and can feel pain and joy, as opposed to just the conventional concept of a machine, which is operating by some kind of automatic process. And we don't worry much today about causing pain and suffering to our computer programs. But our computer software is still millions of times simpler than the human brain. We do find, if we look at the human brain, that we actually can model it with great precision neurons and even substantial clusters of neurons. We can talk more about that. And we will have machines, which is to say non-biological entities, that do have the complexity and richness and depth of the human brain, indeed modeled on the principles of operation of the human brain within a few decades. And when these entities claim to be conscious, to be joyful, fearful, angry, and so on, unlike, let's say, the computer characters in video games today, those entities, a few decades from now, will be as convincing as humans. They'll have all the subtle emotional cues that we associate with somebody really having those subjective experiences. So are they conscious? Some philosophers will say no, they're not squirting human neurotransmitters, and you can't be conscious if you're not biological. But there won't be any clear distinction. We won't be able to separate them from any kind of objective observation. And my prediction, and this is really not a philosophical statement, but a psychological and political prediction, is that the bulk of humans, unenhanced humans, will consider these non-biological entities to be conscious. In any event, they'll be very intelligent. They'll be able to convince us that they're conscious, and they'll get angry at us if we don't believe them. And it'll be an actual political and legal issue as well. In my view, the real issue of consciousness is not something we can resolve scientifically, because science involves third-party objective observation. Consciousness is inherently first-party subjective experience, and there is a gap there. Some people go on to say, well, since it's not scientific, it's not an important question. I would turn that around and say it's really a very fundamental question. It shows that there is a need for philosophy outside of science. But these will become real compelling questions as opposed to just abstract philosophical debates in this 21st century.
0: Okay, and let's talk about the past first as a guide to the future. Back in the 1950s and 60s, there were dazzling breakthroughs in artificial intelligence theory. We had the first machines, for example, that could play chess and checkers, not very well, but they could at least play the game. They could solve simple algebra theorems. They could even play doctor to a degree and do simple diagnoses. And there were all these fantastic predictions that just within a few years, humans will be put in a zoo, we'll all be zoo animals, and our creations will throw peanuts at us and make us dance behind bars because look at how fast computers are learning. And then there was the movie 2001. And, well, the year 2001 came and went, and we still do not have the robot Hal, the murderous robot in Arthur C. Clarke's famous movie that could pilot a spaceship, could play chess, and interact with humans as if it was a human itself. So the question is, what happened to the dream of the 1950s and 60s when everyone was predicting that humans would be obsolete by the 1970s?
1: Well, your observation is correct. I would say wasn't everyone predicting that. There were some famous predictions from Simon and Newell at Carnegie Mellon, which came into disrepute. But there was over-optimism because machines were doing adult activities, like solving some unsolved theorems from Russell and Whitehead and doing these adult activities, playing chess, in some narrow cases, making medical diagnoses as well as doctors and so on. So it seemed it wouldn't be long before a computer could do everything. Another 10 years went by, and we realized that computers, while they were able to do these sort of high-level analytic tasks, were not able to do some things that a four-year-old can do, which is, let's say, tell the difference between a dog and a cat or recognize faces. And this is really a fundamental issue, in my view, that the fundamental basis of human intelligence is not analytic, logical thinking. And in fact, machines can do that a lot better than humans in most cases. The fundamental basis of human intelligence is pattern recognition. We can see that in the contrast with how machines play chess, which is this minimax combinatorial expansion of move counter moves, which it does largely through brute force. We can look at millions or even hundreds of millions of board positions in a second. Kasparov says he looks at less than one board position in a second, but humans use their tremendous powers of pattern recognition to recognize situations they've thought about before. And we don't think fast enough. Our interneuronal connections compute 200 calculations per second, which is about 10 to 100 million times slower than electronic circuits, but we have 100 trillion of them, all computing simultaneously, self-organizing. Information is really represented as a pattern. no key connection is all that important. It's a very different paradigm from computers we're used to, and it's a very good architecture for recognizing patterns in a profound way. That is really the heart of human intelligence. Now, we have been making steady progress in pattern recognition. I could give many examples of that, both in terms of recognizing language and speech. Character recognition have all improved gradually. Even in chess, machines have become better qualitative players, so you have Deep Fritz and the current programs working actually as well as Deep Blue, despite the fact that they're about 100 times slower, that they're doing a better job of pattern recognition. So we are making steady progress on that, and that is really the key issue now. And part of the guidance we'll get in terms of creating the templates of pattern, human-level pattern recognition is to actually understand how humans do it, which brings up the issue of reverse engineering the human brain. It wasn't long ago before people were saying, well, you know, our intelligence is just below the level necessary to actually understand our own intelligence. But what we're finding is that as we're able to actually instrument the brain and see what's going on, and our ability to scan the human brain and to actually see the connections and the firings of neuronal connections and synapses is increasing, actually doubling every year, we are able to develop very detailed mathematical models of neurons and neuron clusters. Lloyd Watts and his colleagues have actually created a reverse engineering of the whole acoustic area of the brain involving 12 different regions with a great deal of detail, have re-implemented that in software and submitted that to psychoacoustic tests, which performs very comparably to human auditory perception. If you follow all the exponential trends in computation, communication, brain scanning, exponentially growing knowledge of the human brain, it's, I think, conservative to say we will have reverse engineered the principles of operation of the human brain within a quarter century. And that will provide us, you know, more powerful, biologically inspired methods for pattern recognition.
0: Okay, well, we've had several AI specialists on the radio show before, among them Rodney Brooks of MIT, the director of the Artificial Intelligence Laboratory. And I asked him a key question, and that is, well, how powerful are the MIT robots? And he was very proud to say that he's the godfather of the Mars rover, an advanced robot which actually wandered on the surface of Mars. But he was honest and said that his most advanced robots have the intelligence of a cockroach. In fact, cockroaches do it a lot better, he said. Cockroaches can scope out environments, see obstacles, boulders, maneuver around them, and they're quite good at this. And robots at Carnegie Mellon and Stanford, well, when they walk down the hall, it's lucky if they don't gouge out a piece of the wallpaper when they walk down the hallway. So how smart are our robots? Are our robots really so dumb that they are really insect level at the present time, barely able to understand chairs, tables, the ceiling, the roof, people maneuvering around the room? How smart are the robots today?
1: Well, robots and artificial intelligence in general are operating far below biological levels, both in terms of hardware and software, and I think it's worthwhile talking about both of those, but also to understand that we're making exponential progress in both of these realms. And exponential progress really sneaks up on you. And just to use an analogy, Kasparov played the best machines in the 1990 at chess, and they were pathetic, and he scoffed at them. And it was just inconceivable that they would ever reach his level. But they gradually got better. They're doubling in performance every year, gaining 40 chess points every year, and chess scale is exponential. And then they surpassed him, operating at or beyond his level by 1997. We'll see the same thing in other areas. And it's easy to lose sight of tremendous power of exponential growth. We are doubling computation at least every year, and we'll talk a little bit later about the issue of Moore's Law, but I believe that this phenomenon will continue past Moore's Law into three-dimensional computing. And in terms of software, We're making exponential progress, as I mentioned, in understanding and reverse engineering the principles of operation of the human brain. There's a new brain scanning method now that's being developed, which will be available within a couple of years. They will actually be able to see individual nerve fibers firing in a cluster of thousands of neurons at very high resolution, very high resolution also in terms of time scale, which will really give us the means to reverse engineer those circuits. I mean, so far, we've been really unable to see what's going on. It's very hard to diagnose a circuit if you can't instrument it, but if you can put sensors on in the right place and see what's going on, it's very straightforward to reverse engineer. The human brain, of course, is created by a genome that doesn't have very much information in it. Even though the human brain itself appears to contain thousands of trillions of bytes, the genome only has about 12 million bytes of information to characterize the initial design of the brain, because there's a lot of random wiring in the way it's actually constructed, which then self-organizes to reflect its experience with the world. So the principles of operation are of a complexity that we can't understand. And that will provide us at least biologically inspired paradigms for the software of intelligence. So the capabilities of all of these systems will improve quite steadily, and we will master different levels of biological intelligence. Ultimately, I believe within less than three decades, by 2029, these machines will be operating at human levels, and will combine human levels of intelligence, the subtlety and suppleness of human pattern recognition with some of the natural advantages of machines, most notable of which is the ability to instantly share knowledge.
0: Now let's talk a little bit about Moore's Law, the doubling time you mentioned of 18 months for computers, meaning that at Christmas time, your computers are almost twice as powerful as they were the previous Christmas. Exponential growth in bacteria, for example, eventually seals off, otherwise bacteria would take over the entire planet Earth. And exponential factors do taper off because of external effects. Now, with Moore's Law and computers, the engine driving Moore's Law is ultraviolet etching technology, by which we can etch tinier and tinier transistors on a silicon wafer the size of your thumb. But eventually, the transistors get so tiny, you hit the quantum theory. And at that point, you get short circuits. Leakage takes place. All hell breaks loose. And by 2020, all bets are off. The Intel, one of the senior engineers at Intel, admitted recently in a major paper that, yes, they can see the end of the tunnel. And that is, at a certain point, it's going to be prohibitively difficult to etch silicon components that are tinier and tinier, and eventually you get leakage because you don't know where the electrons are. Some people have said, let's make three-dimensional cubes. But the problem there is you have heat generation, enormous quantities of heat generated in three-dimensional cubes. So the question is, what happens after 2020 when all hell breaks loose and Silicon Valley becomes a rust belt?
1: Well, it's a key question. And to examine that, I've done a number of things. I have been an ardent student of technology trends. I've been measuring the actual power of different technologies for 25 years. Have a team of people doing that. One thing I did is put 49 famous computers over the last century, long before there was a Moore's Law, on an exponential chart. And this exponential growth has been going on not just from Moore's Law, but back through five different paradigms. Moore's Law, the shrinking of transistors on a flat integrated circuit, is not the first, but the fifth paradigm to provide exponential growth to computing. And every time one paradigm ran out of steam, because as you correctly point out, every method of exponential growth eventually runs out of capacity. Rabbits in Australia eat up the vegetation and stop growing exponentially, even reverse direction. Every time that happened, another paradigm came along and started another S-curve of exponential growth. They were shrinking vacuum tubes to continue exponential growth. Finally, they couldn't shrink them anymore and keep the vacuum. That paradigm ended. Transistors came along. And the next paradigm will be three-dimensional computing. We live in a three-dimensional world. Our brain's organized in three dimensions. Our brain, by the way, uses a very cumbersome, very slow electrochemical information processing method that's 200 calculations per second. They're digitally controlled analog transactions, but they're roughly comparable to calculations. At least 10 million times slower than electronic circuits, but it gets its tremendous power from the fact that it's organized in three dimensions. Now, the brain itself is an existence proof of the feasibility of organizing circuits in three dimensions and dealing with the heat problem. I proposed three-dimensional computing as the sixth paradigm to replace Moore's Law, which was the fifth paradigm in my book, The Age of Spiritual Machines, 4 years ago. It was considered a radical notion then. I would say it's much more of a mainstream expectation at this time. There's been tremendous progress in building working three-dimensional circuits over the last 4 years. It's been a steady flow of breakthroughs, including conceptual examinations of this thermal issue that you alluded to. And there are ways of designing the circuits in porous ways to deal with the heat issue. 1 watt of power, which would not generate that much heat, would be sufficient to emulate human brain capacity in a cube that would be very tiny. So the thermal issue is, in fact, a key challenge, but there's a lot of confidence that that's feasible. And we still have at least a dozen years to go. And what we've seen typically is when the end is in sight for a particular paradigm, it creates tremendous pressure in the R&D community to create the next paradigm, and we have a lot of advance warning this time. And already, in fact, just using conventional lithography and going to the third dimension, because after all, even conventional circuits have 14 or 15 layers of material, so they do have some three-dimensional capacity, and there's been successful efforts to build circuits with dozens and even up to 100 layers of circuitry just using conventional techniques. There are many different approaches. The most effective appears to be carbon nanotubes, which is what I had predicted in my book 4 years ago.
0: Okay. Well, the heat problem, as you mentioned, is quite fierce. Engineers tell me that very soon, even cubicle computers will generate so much heat you can fry an egg on them. Let me ask you a question about the top-up, the top-down approach and the bottom-up approach. When we had Rodney Brooks on the radio, he said that there are two approaches to artificial intelligence, top-down and bottom-up. The top-down approach has dominated AI research for the last several decades, and the goal there is to have a CD-ROM with all the laws of common sense, all the laws of logic on it. You simply put the CD-ROM in a computer, and all of a sudden your computer says, I think, I am aware, I am conscious, okay, I'm alive. That's the top-down approach, which failed rather miserably. We know that there are hundreds of millions of lines of common sense. We can't put them on a CD-ROM. There's so many of them. The other one is the bottom-up approach, which follows nature, Mother Nature, allowing machines to learn like bugs, like infants, to bump into the environment. And that approach is like a neural network approach. So could you explain to us a little bit about neural network theory? And this, of course, means that our brain, in some sense, is not really a digital computer at all, that perhaps we were sort of misled over the last 50 years in terms of the successes of silicon, but the brain is really a neural network and not really a Turing machine at all. Could you elaborate?
1: Well, I've always been a strong advocate of what you're referring to as the bottom-up approach. As I mentioned earlier, the brain, the design of it, is characterized by only about 12 million bytes of compressed information in the genome. You might wonder, how could that be when the brain itself contains millions of times more information than that? And the way it works is the genome specifies a particular design, but in a particular region, the actual wiring of the connection is random within certain constraints, and we know that that's the case, having watched how that process unfolds, then there's actually kind of an evolutionary process where the connections that make the most sense in the environment survive, and it's actually twice as many connections in the newborn baby's brain as exists a year later. There's a lot of self-organization, and the brain has the capacity to interact with its environment, make sense of the environment, as well as make sense of its own design and its own interconnections actually continually being repruned and reconnected to make sense of the environment and to learn. And that is really the only approach that's going to work. I think the Psyche Project Doug Lanat is interesting, it's accomplished a lot, but I never felt that we could build human-level intelligence that way. We really have to build it the way nature builds it, which is a machine that has the capacity to learn, and then provide for its education. Now, neural nets is sort of one attempt based on a crude model of how human neurons work, which actually builds lots of neuron simulators and connects them somewhat the way the brain connects them and let them self-organize. And there's a number of different approaches to neural nets. They're all very simplified from what we now know is true of actual neurons. And as we're as progress in reverse engineering the human brain progresses and we have more sophisticated and realistic models of actual neurons, we can build more realistic, biologically inspired paradigms. But in general, pattern recognition, which is my field, works by emulating nature in these self-organizing methods. We set up some approach, which could be a neural net, this thing called Markov models, which is a mathematical cousin of neural nets. They're evolutionary algorithms that actually emulate evolution. And actually, part of human learning has a kind of an evolutionary process take place inside the brain, where the better connections that survive. We use these techniques in our pattern recognition approach. We'll actually simulate evolution, have different solutions to a problem, compete with each other through thousands of generations of simulated evolution. And these biologically inspired methods are very powerful. They give results that are essentially unpredictable, just as sort of human decision-making is unpredictable without actually letting it unfold. And this is really the approach that will work, trying to define as analytic logical rules every bit of common sense. It's not going to work. It's too complex, too unwieldy, and it's not how human intelligence works.
0: And that concludes our interview with inventor Ray Kurzweil, author of The Age of Spiritual Machines and The Singularity is Near. Well, before you start to write off humanity in the dustbin of history, realize that there are numerous barriers to reaching this singularity. And one of them is the fact that Moore's Law, that is the idea that computer power doubles every 18 months, well, that can't go on forever. In fact, by 2020, we're going to see a serious dent in Moore's Law because silicon power cannot sustain ever-increasing speeds. First of all, you have heat generated, so much heat you can fry an egg on a chip. And second of all, worse than that, you have leakage because of the quantum principle. Components will be so small that because of Heisenberg uncertainty, you don't know where the electrons are anymore, and they leak out of the wires, they leak out of the layers. As a consequence, we physicists are trying to create the next generation, meaning quantum computers and molecular computers, but quite frankly, they're not ready for prime time. In fact, we physicists don't know if there's going to be a replacement for silicon. So if Moore's Law begins to flatten out, perhaps there's hope for humanity.

0: Well, I'm afraid our time is up. Once again, this is Dr. Michio Kaku, professor of theoretical physics, and you've been listening to two interviews today. In the first half, we listened to Dr. Seth Shostak, a director of the Search for Extraterrestrial Intelligence, the SETI project based in Mountain View, California. And in the second half of Exploration, we listened to Ray Kurzweil, an inventor who is firmly convinced that the age of robots is coming, and it's only a matter of time, perhaps sooner than later, when machines become conscious and more intelligent than us. Well, if you want a copy of today's program, call the Pacifica Program Service at 1-800-735-0230. 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
5: I'm Salima Hamrani, and on today's Making Contact,
6: a dire new report out from the United Nations. It's about the state of the Earth's climate.
7: And I'm Jessica Partnow, joining as a co-host on today's show. And we're talking about a possible solution to the very scary situation our planet is in.
6: Yeah, the organization says urgent action needs to be taken now to prevent a catastrophe.
5: And as this year has proven, we're reaching a tipping point in global warming. And some people think it's time to start using a controversial new technology called geoengineering to stall climate change and maybe even stop it completely.
8: We believe we could slow global warming by as much as a decade before it reached 2 degrees centigrade.
7: It sounds like a brilliant solution to all of our problems. But a lot of indigenous communities and some climate scientists are not so sure.
9: If there's anything we should have learned from the experience of anthropogenic climate change, it is that large-scale human interventions in Earth's ecosystems can have unforeseen dangerous consequences.
5: So what exactly is geoengineering?
7: And why is it so controversial?
5: All that and more coming up. Welcome to Making Contact, and Jessica, thank you for joining me today. We don't usually have you on as a co-host, and I was wondering if you could share why you wanted to join, why this topic was so interesting to you.
7: Yeah, well, thank you so much for inviting me to join you this week. And I think that the state the world is in right now just personally feels really scary to me. And I'm feeling an increasing sense of urgency about what we can do about climate change.
5: Yeah, it's been really frightening to watch the world's climate get extremely out of balance this year. Just record temperatures across the globe, heat waves in the ocean, devastating hurricanes, fires. I mean, it's been very difficult to maintain a sense of hope.
7: Yeah, I mean, heat waves in the ocean. I think for most of my life, climate change has been this bad thing, but that it was coming someday in the future. But now it is really, really happening, and people are really dying.
5: Yeah, you're right. You know, I heard that over 61,000 deaths in Europe last year could maybe be attributed to the heat waves in the summer. Over 61,000.
7: Right. And that's in Europe. In the global south, it is definitely worse. And there's this 1.5 degrees thing. So many countries have signed on to this idea that you know, if we avoid letting global temperatures rise 1.5 degrees Celsius over pre-industrial levels, that's sort of like what we have to do. But basically, no one is sticking to their promises about that. But okay, Salima, I don't think we want to like just scare our audience on the show.
5: Yeah, sorry, we don't want to just terrify you.
7: So we want to look at some possible solutions too.
5: Yeah. And you know, on that topic, climate change and solutions, some solutions are good ones and some are what we call false solutions. And I think we have to be able to critically understand the difference and not fall into the trap of false solutions. So here's a new idea, a response to climate change that's been coming up more and more.
10: We leave ourselves no choice but to do some kind of geoengineering.
11: As a result, some of them now support controversial technologies that